0: Her team knocked out Bosnia-Herzegovina's team 2-0. Giselle Rojas and her mother, Graciela Reyes, cheered along with Telemundo's famous announcer, Andrés Cantor.
1: Yeah, that's the best part for everybody. Goal!
0: You think it's more fun to watch in Spanish?
2: 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We like the excitement.
0: Mandalit Del Barco, NPR News, Los Angeles.
3: Most U.S. stocks rose today, and the Dow set another record, but more drops for chip stocks and other AI winners kept indexes mixed. The S&P 500 added only a fraction. 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
4: This is KUOW News. I'm Kim Malcolm in Seattle. Washington's new state income tax on millionaires will likely see a ballot challenge this fall. Voters could be weighing whether to repeal the tax or keep it. State government reporter Sarah Mises-Tan has more.
5: The Secretary of State's office in Tumwater will be buzzing today. Hedge fund manager Brian Haywood and his conservative organization, Let's Go Washington, are turning in boxes and boxes of signatures. They've collected all these signatures, 500,000 of them, to try and repeal the state's first income tax on high earners. The tax passed this March and kicks in a couple years from now. It takes 10% of household incomes over $1 million. Democrats call it a millionaire's tax. They say it'll help stabilize the state budget, which is billions of dollars in the red. New polling shows this tax would survive a ballot challenge by a large margin. The Secretary of State has 2 weeks to check and verify all the signatures on Haywood's initiative. Then it's up to voters to decide the fate of the millionaire's tax. In Olympia, I'm Sarah Mises-Tan.
4: Residents of Whidbey Island and beyond felt a rumble last night from a 3.8 magnitude earthquake. Maggie Aguiar is a spokesperson for the city of Oak Harbor. We asked her this morning if she felt the quake.
6: We did. I actually was up and felt it. Didn't realize what it was until felt a quick shake afterwards, and then went on the USGS website right away.
4: The U.S. Geological Survey says the quake, centered about 15 miles underground, a mile off Oak Harbor, hit at around 11:35 p.m. Since then, over 1,900 people from Renton to Vancouver, B.C., have jumped on the USGS's Did You Feel It website. The wide majority say they felt weak to light shaking. Look for morning clouds and then partly sunny skies tomorrow with highs of 73. Saturday, Independence Day, sunny and highs of 73. KUOW News.
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1: Right here on KUOW 94.9, Seattle's NPR news station. Cloudy and 70 degrees now in North Bend. Ukrainian President Volodymyr Zelensky responds to today's deadly Russian missile strike on Kyiv. And Washington officials are looking closer at several other paper mills after the May implosion that killed 11 people. Our top stories next.
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1: And later on All Things Considered, a U.S. Supreme Court ruling this week lets states ban transgender girls from competing in girls' sports. The ruling does not change Washington laws, but will it affect the November ballot? KUOW Sound Politics looked into that question.
3: The decision does not impact the initiative, but it could have some bearing on if voters ultimately decide to pass it.
1: We'll bring you a part of that discussion. And a military burn pit law from Congress left out thousands of American civilians working for the government who were exposed to the same toxins.
4: I don't think they were ever educated on the dangers.
1: We'll tell you about an effort underway to help them. 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
5: Live from NPR News in Washington, I'm Janine Herbst. Russia launched a massive drone and missile attack on Ukraine, killing at least 21 civilians in Kyiv and injuring scores of others. Moscow says it's in retaliation for Ukrainian strikes on Russian oil facilities. The attack damaged 30 locations across the city, including residential buildings. Russia says the strikes targeted military-linked sites. Ukraine's President Volodymyr Zelensky says he hopes President Trump's son-in-law Jared Kushner and Special Envoy Steve Witkoff will visit.
6: They have to come to see, to understand, and to explain to the president, and then to answer in a very polite manner how Steve Witkoff can to Russia what they have to do. Quickly sit, negotiate, stop this war.
5: Peace talks to end the war have stalled for months. Ukraine's foreign minister calls it a night of horror and is urging more international support for air defenses. Flights at one of Washington, D.C.'s major airports will be temporarily suspended to accommodate America's 250th birthday festivities this weekend. NPR's Joel Rose has more.
7: The Federal Aviation Administration says it will suspend air traffic near downtown Washington during the celebration for the country's 250th birthday, which will include fireworks and flyovers by military jets. The FAA says it expects flight operations at Ronald Reagan Washington National Airport to be paused on Friday for 3 hours between 10 a.m. and 1 p.m. local time, and again from noon to midnight on Saturday, July 4th. The airport, which is located just a few miles from the National Mall, was the scene of a deadly mid-air collision between a military helicopter and a passenger jet last year. Joel Rose, NPR News, Washington.
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1: This is KUOW News. I'm Kim Malcolm in Seattle. Two new state investigations are underway into active paper mills. The Washington State Department of Labor and Industries announced the precautionary investigations this afternoon. They come after a tank holding tens of thousands of gallons of hazardous material known as white liquor imploded at the Nippon Dynawave Packaging Company in Longview in May. That incident killed 11 employees. Two more paper mills that use the same pulping process as Nippon are now under investigation. They include Smurfit Westrock, also in Longview, and the Port Townsend Paper Company. Investigators are checking the site's tank maintenance, inspections, testing procedures, reports, and more. Officials say the investigations could take up to 6 months. Another burn ban is about to go into effect, this time for unincorporated parts of Thurston County. It begins next Wednesday, July 8th, and will last through the middle of October. During that time, people in those areas will not be allowed to start any land-clearing burns or burn any yard waste, but they can still light recreational campfires in established fire rings and use charcoal, gas, or propane barbecues. Looking at the larger picture in Washington state, there are no major fires burning at the moment, although the state is facing above average potential for a wildland fire in July. Federal approval has come through for the long-delayed I-5 bridge replacement project in southwest Washington. U.S. Department of Transportation officials have now signed off on the final supplemental environmental impact statement on the plan to replace the 100-year-old span. The new I-5 toll bridge will connect Washington and Oregon over the Columbia River and will include light rail. Officials believe the project could now cost between $13 and $15 billion, more than double some previous estimates. The Columbia newspaper reports construction is expected to start in 2028. And ticket prices for next Monday's USA versus Belgium World Cup match in Seattle are climbing. Within the last hour, resale tickets started at around $3,100 each and quickly shot up from there. With thousands more people expected to watch the game on screens around the stadium, it could be the biggest sporting event ever in Seattle. Word today is that President Trump and Vice President J.D. Vance are not expected to attend. KUOW News.
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8: 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I'm Juana Summers.
9: And I'm Scott Detrow. For weeks, Ebola has been spreading in the Democratic Republic of Congo with no specialized treatments. That changed today. The first patient received an experimental treatment as part of clinical trials testing two drugs. Health officials hope these could help turn the tide against an outbreak that has already sickened more than 1,400 people and killed more than 430. NPR Global Health correspondent Jonathan Lambert is here with the latest. Hi, John.
10: Hey, Scott.
9: So this outbreak is new, but Ebola is not new. Why aren't there drugs available already?
10: So there are approved treatments for Ebola, but not for the kind of Ebola that's spreading now. It's a rarer species called Mundibujo. It's only caused two other outbreaks before this one, in 2007 and 2012. And it's pretty different than the more common species, and so it's not clear whether existing treatments will work, hence the clinical trials.
9: Tell me more about these drugs that they're testing now.
10: So there are two, and both would be given intravenously through an IV. One is a drug that you might remember from COVID. It's an antiviral called remdesivir. It's made by the American drug company Gilead Sciences. During the pandemic, it was used to treat patients in the hospital, to somewhat mixed effect. But it was actually developed to work against lots of different kinds of viruses, including Ebola.
9: Okay, what about the other drug?
10: It's a monoclonal antibody with the catchy name of MBP-134. Monoclonal antibodies are basically lab-made proteins that are designed to mimic the immune system's natural defenses. This one was designed from antibodies from a patient infected with a different species of Ebola, but there is some lab data to suggest that it could work against Mundibujo. The drug is made by a U.S. company called MapBio. It got lots of support from the U.S. government in developing the drug, and the U.S. government is donating all the doses necessary to do the clinical trial.
9: So how will the trial actually work?
10: So researchers will be testing whether each drug alone, as well as the two drugs in combination, improve survival in Ebola patients. And they'll compare that with patients who get the kind of basic supportive care that's available now, things like replacing loss through an IV. Right now, there's only one clinic that's enrolling patients in the trial, but health officials say that they plan to expand to more clinics in the coming weeks.
9: Any sense how long it would take before researchers know whether these drugs are working?
10: So that depends on a few factors. Here's WHO's research and development lead, Vasi Morthy, at a press conference this morning.
11: From what we see at the moment, this is going to take some time. So we shouldn't expect that this is going to be over in weeks. It will take some months. It could go even into next year. It could be that we need over 1,000 patients enrolled in the trial until we get a definitive answer. That will be earlier if there's a very high efficacy from the trial.
10: In other words, if the drug is super effective, that'll become pretty clear pretty quickly. Mm-hmm. And the lower the effectiveness, the longer it'll take. But there's also another wrinkle. This species of Ebola appears to be slightly less deadly than other species. If that's truly the case, it could also lengthen the trial, since it'll be tougher to tell whether people are getting better because of the drug or whether they would have gotten better on their own without the drug.
9: So let's just assume optimism, assume that the trial shows these treatments are effective. What difference could that make in the outbreak?
10: An effective treatment would be really huge. It would help reduce the death toll in this outbreak that really shows no signs of slowing down. But that'll only happen if patients can actually access the drug, which is a real question. Prices and availability will be negotiated in the coming months between governments and drug companies, and WHO says that they're trying to expand access as much as they can.
9: NPR's Jonathan Lambert, thanks so much.
10: Thank you.
8: The U.S. telecasts of this summer's World Cup games are drawing a record number of viewers. Fox Sports, which broadcasts the games in English, reports an average of 5 million viewers across 72 group stage matches. And Telemundo says nearly half of all World Cup viewers in the country are watching its Spanish language broadcasts. NPR's Mandalit Del Barco has more.
12: Last night, fans celebrated as the U.S. men's national soccer team knocked out Bosnia-Herzegovina's team 2-0 during the latest round of the Copa Mundial, as it's known in Spanish. At Cafe Brazil in Culver City, California, Giselle Rosas and her mother Graciela Reyes, both born in Mexico, cheered for the U.S. team along with Telemundo's famously exuberant announcer.
13: It's Andres Cantor.
14: Oh, yeah, that's the best part for everybody. Go!
12: You think it's more fun to watch in Spanish?
14: Yes, 1,000,000%. More enthusiastic.
15: We like the excitement, the feeling, the sentiment, the ambience. It's just so different. It's a night and day difference.
12: That kind of passion to date has translated to an average per match of 4.6 million World Cup viewers of Spanish language sportscasts on Telemundo and Peacock streaming services, according to NBC Universal.
16: This is the most watched World Cup ever in Spanish language in this country. The numbers are just mind-blowing, really.
12: Miguel Lorenzo is a senior vice president at Telemundo Deportes.
16: Basically, half of the country of the United States is watching the World Cup in Spanish on Telemundo. But we also know that only 20% of the U.S. population is Hispanic. We're seeing audiences that are bilingual, that are Spanish dominant, that speak English, enjoying World Cup coverage.
12: According to Nielsen ratings, 20% of Telemundo's World Cup viewers are not fluent Spanish speakers. And Lorenzo says overall, the viewership on its telecast has increased by 122% since the 2022 World Cup games. He says excitement has been highest for the winning matches by Mexico and the U.S. And after last night's games, the network's social media platform surpassed a record-breaking 1 billion views.
16: I can't tell you how many comments I've seen where people are saying, I don't speak a lick of Spanish, but I want to watch it on Telemundo because it just sounds more exciting. And maybe by the end of the World Cup, I'll learn Spanish. Joy and excitement and drama. It's language agnostic. It's universal.
12: Unlike Fox, which runs commercials during hydration breaks for the players, Telemundo keeps its cameras on the field. That's something very much appreciated by fans like comedian Trevor Noah, who's been hosting World Cup watch parties on his YouTube channel.
17: We're seeing the players on the pitch discussing what's happening. You see which coach is more stressed. You see who's thinking like some players are tapping each other on the back. This is part of the game.
18: Yes.
17: And I feel like when you cut to ads.
18: Yes, you take away from the game.
17: Yeah, but you lose this. So shout out again, Telemundo. Really, really amazing coverage.
12: No matter what network they watch, World Cup fans are hoping their team gets a similar reaction past winners have gotten. Mandalit Del Barco, NPR News, Los Angeles.
9: He was a French aristocrat. He was also celebrated as an early American hero. He fought in the U.S. War of Independence alongside George Washington and then participated in the French Revolution. He had a very long name, but he's better known simply as Lafayette. 250 years later, after the birth of this country, he is the subject of a museum exhibit in Paris. We visit the National Archives of France on tomorrow's All Things Considered. 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
1: This is KUOW. I'm Kim Malcolm. The U.S. Supreme Court ruled this week that states can ban transgender girls and women from competing in school athletics as girls and women. This fall in Washington state, voters will say yay or nay on a ballot initiative seeking to ban transgender girls from participating in K-12 girls' sports here. KUOW's Sound Politics team looked into the factors at play in the coming months.
2: 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I'm Libby Dankman.
3: And I'm Scott Greenstone, and we're here with Sarah Mises-Tan.
2: Sarah, can you catch us up on what Washington policy is on trans athletes, especially in K-12 sports?
4: Yeah, so Washington has really led the way in terms of transgender inclusion in sports in the nation. It was one of the first states in the country to explicitly say in 2007 that student athletes should be able to compete in athletic programs that best align with their gender identity.
3: Wow, in 07. That's crazy.
4: Yeah. And actually, I mean, it's notable that even the physical form that students do have to submit to be able to participate in sports, it doesn't have a gender box or a birth sex box or anything like that. So it's just not part of the equation here in Washington.
3: But Washington voters are actually going to tell us how they feel about this issue this year. Let's Go Washington, the conservative PAC funded by Brian Haywood, has an initiative on the ballot that would ban trans girls from girls K-12 sports. Haywood would contend that this initiative is about, quote, protecting female athletes. Does the Supreme Court decision affect this initiative at all?
4: So I would say, short answer, the decision does not impact the initiative, but it could have some bearing on if voters ultimately decide to pass it. There are some key differences to note between the initiative Washington voters will weigh in on and the laws in Idaho and West Virginia that the Supreme Court just upheld. And it comes down to basically how gender is determined. So in other states, they often require that biological sex or a student's ability to compete on a girls' sports team is determined by what's written on a birth certificate. But in Washington, you are allowed to change the sex on your birth certificate. So instead, Let's Go Washington is asking for people to undergo a sex verification by health professionals. And according to previous reporting that I've done, this could include a genital exam. That is the cheapest and quickest way to do this sort of confirmation. The initiative also says that kids could get a chromosome test or a blood test to measure their testosterone levels. Those who oppose the initiative from a group called No Hate in Washington State called Washington's initiative proposal the most extreme proposal of its kind in the country. That group is also planning legal action if the measure passes this fall. Let's Go Washington has taken issue with our reporting. They don't want to emphasize the genital exam option. They think it'll scare away voters, and they would rather emphasize the lab test options, which are more expensive. They are also very happy about this new Supreme Court decision. They said yesterday that it's a big win, and they're hoping it translates into a win for their initiative this November.
2: Do we know where voters stand on this issue? I mean, I know there's national polling. I think Pew Research found that 2/3 of adults in the United States favor laws that require trans athletes to compete on teams that match with their sex assigned at birth. So bans are quite popular nationwide. But what about Washington State, Sarah? Do we know how voters here feel about this?
4: Yeah, so Washington tends to be more liberal than the country as a whole. But Brian Haywood has said he thinks moderate and conservative voters will come together to support this initiative and that it'll pass. And I should note that if Washington voters do pass this initiative in the fall, it would make Washington an outlier among the 27 other states with trans athlete bans on the books already. Those states are mostly conservative right now. Virginia is in that list, but that's kind of a purple state. Washington would be the most liberal state with a trans ban if this initiative does make it.
3: You know, Sarah, I've talked to you about my efforts to try and get my hands on a few of the polls or surveys that progressives have done in Washington state on this initiative. And it is weird that I can't get anyone to share. Like the campaign did a survey last fall. The Northwest Progressive Institute just did a poll. None of them will share it with me.
1: And that's just a bit of this week's Sound Politics episode. 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
0: 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I'm Scott Detrow.
5: And I'm Juana Summers. In 2022, Congress passed the PACT Act. The bill provided benefits for millions of veterans who were exposed to toxic burn pits during their military service. But that law left out thousands of American civilians working for the government who were exposed to the same toxins. Now there's an effort to change that. NPR Justice correspondent Ryan Lucas reports.
6: During the global war on terror, the American government sent federal civilian employees, including FBI agents, to Iraq and Afghanistan, where they often lived and worked alongside U.S. troops. One of them was FBI Special Agent Kenya Merritt. He was 33 years old when he did a four-month deployment in Iraq in 2009.
7: I remember when he came back, I mean, everything was seemingly fine. He worked out, I know, with a lot of the guys from the special forces.
6: That's Stephanie Merritt, Kenya's wife. She says Kenya had played Division I basketball in college. Didn't smoke, didn't drink. He worked out, though, a lot. And it was during a workout in 2014 or 2015, she says, that they first noticed that something was off.
7: He was boxing, you know, as a way to stay in shape. And he came in the house, and I mean, his eyes were as big as saucers. And he's like, I've been calling you, like, something's wrong with my chest.
6: They thought it was his heart. He went to see cardiologist after cardiologist. They were in and out of emergency rooms. Doctors didn't know what was wrong. It was only during a trip to the ER after Kenya, Stephanie, and their three kids moved back to Texas that they started to get some answers.
7: This particular ER doctor was like, listen, you know, your heart is good, but you have a nodule that shows up on another report, and it's ever so slightly larger. I'm not saying it's cancer. I just think you should have it looked at.
6: Kenya had it looked at, and it turned out it was lung cancer. So in late 2019, doctors removed the lower lobe of his left lung. But the cancer appeared to have already spread to his lymph system. So he underwent chemotherapy and radiation. And it worked. For 3 years, Stephanie says, Kenya was disease-free. But in late 2022, the cancer came back. And so doctors decided to remove his entire left lung. Stephanie recalls how about an hour into the surgery, the doctor came out to find her.
7: When I saw the doctor, I was like, why are you here? You know, who's removing his lung? You know, like, why am I talking to you?
6: The doctor said the cancer had spread, and they decided to leave the lung and whatever function it still had for the fight ahead. But the cancer continued its spread. Throughout all of this, the scans, the surgeries, the chemo, Kenya was still an FBI special agent. He was still working human trafficking cases, sometimes from home, in the kitchen or the backyard, sometimes at the office.
7: Toward the end, it was just the pain. The pain would stop all of that.
6: Kenya Merritt died on October 30th, 2024. He was 48 years old. Stephanie says Kenya had talked about his time in Iraq, including the burn pits.
7: I don't think they were ever educated on the dangers, because he said the burn pits for some people, and not even for him, would become like a gathering spot.
6: The military used open-air burn pits to dispose of trash, everything from plastic and electronics to medical waste. They produced clouds of toxic black smoke. The biggest burn pit in Iraq was at Balad Air Base, where Kenya was stationed. And he believed, as does his family, that his exposure contributed to his cancer. Stephanie says when Kenya joined the FBI, he signed up knowing he was putting everything on the line.
7: But it was a sacrifice he was willing to take. A burn pit wasn't in that decision.
6: In 2022, Congress passed the PACT Act to expand medical benefits for military veterans exposed to toxins from the burn pits after years of complaints from veterans and their families. But that bill left out the civilian federal employees who served shoulder to shoulder with U.S. troops, people like Kenya Merritt. And he is not alone. There are an estimated 4 to 5,000 FBI agents who have had health issues from burn pits. That's according to Natalie Barra, the head of the FBI Agents Association. And she says that number doesn't include all of the other federal law enforcement agents and other U.S. government employees who aren't covered by the PACT Act.

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1: This final note on the way out today, for those wondering how the Dow hit a record high even as the jobs report was meh and fine and so-so. Even though inflation is still high, which would ordinarily be met with an interest rate increase from the Federal Reserve, a meh labor market means the central bank can more easily just wait and figure out what's going on before they raise rates. Listeners to this program will know that Wall Street hates interest rate increases, right? Our daily production team includes Andy Corbin, Mika Ellison, Maria Hollenhorst, Sarah Leeson, Sean McHenry, and Sophia Terenzio. Will Story is the supervising senior producer. If you're working tomorrow, thank you. If you're not, think about what the fourth means, would you? I'm Kai Rizdahl. We will see you tomorrow, everybody.
2: 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Thanks for joining us this evening. We hope you're having a wonderful Thursday.
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1: Mostly cloudy skies in the forecast tonight with a low around 57. As we head into Friday, we'll see mostly sunny skies with a high near 73. Stay with us. This is KUOW. It's 8 o'clock.
3: Hi, it's Libby Dankman, and Soundside is coming up next on KUOW. On the show today, Sound Politics will dive into the Supreme Court's ruling upholding state bans on trans athletes and girls' sports.
4: There are some key differences.

0: to note between the initiative Washington voters will weigh in on and the laws in Idaho and West Virginia that the Supreme Court just upheld.
1: We'll explain what those differences are and why they matter coming up in about 6 minutes. And later, the Trump administration has increasingly been going after anti-ICE protesters with federal conspiracy charges, most recently in Minnesota. And according to new reporting, federal law enforcement turned to an atypical surveillance tactic to fuel a successful prosecution in Spokane. Why the FBI secretly extracted data from protesters' cell phones confiscated during last year's Spokane demonstrations, and what it may mean for more cases like this. That's all coming up on Soundside today after news headlines from NPR and KUOW. Stick with us.
2: Live from NPR News, I'm Giles Snyder. Rescuers in Venezuela have pulled a 43-year-old survivor from the rubble of a shopping mall leveled by last week's back-to-back earthquakes. Hernan Alberto Gilflores worked as a night shift security guard at the mall. Officials say crews initially made contact with him over the weekend, and he was carried out on a stretcher today. It was disclosed this week that President Trump made over $1 billion from crypto businesses last year. Those investments have worked out well for the president, but as NPR's Rafael Nam reports, many investors in those ventures have lost a lot of money.
3: When it comes to cryptocurrencies, Trump has followed a plan similar to the ones he has used during most of his business career. He earns a lot of money, but is careful to protect himself and his family from any downsides. Take a meme coin he launched, or essentially a cryptocurrency based on things like memes or even cartoons. Trump doesn't own the meme coin, he just licenses his name. That earned him over $600 million. The coin itself, though, it has crashed from over $70 at its peak to about a dollar today, leading to big losses for investors. Rafael Nam, NPR News.
2: Kentucky Republican Senator Mitch McConnell remains hospitalized. McConnell first admitted more than 2 weeks ago. NPR's Eric McDaniel has more on a statement from McConnell's office.
4: The statement says, quote, "The senator continues to improve and is working closely with his staff on Kentuckian Senate matters while the Senate is out of session," end quote. At 84, McConnell regularly moves about the Capitol in a wheelchair. In 2023, McConnell froze and appeared unable to speak for nearly 30 seconds during his weekly press conference as majority leader. He's also suffered a series of falls, including one that resulted in a concussion and nearly six-week absence. The senator announced in 2024 he'd step down from leadership, and in 2025 that he'd not seek another six-year term in office. After more than four decades, McConnell's time in Congress is set to conclude at the end of this year. Eric McDaniel, NPR News, Washington.
2: On the economy, job growth slowed sharply last month. U.S. employers added just 57,000 jobs in June. NPR's Scott Horsley reports that's less than half as many as the month before.
5: After several months of relatively strong job growth, the pace of hiring slowed in June. Healthcare continued to add workers, but not in great numbers, and leisure and hospitality saw a net loss of jobs. Revised figures also show that hiring was weaker than initially reported in April and May, with a combined downgrade of 74,000 jobs. The unemployment rate dipped last month to 4.2%, but only because more than 700,000 people dropped out of the workforce. For people who are working, average wages were up 3.5% from a year ago, but that's likely not enough to keep pace with inflation. Prices have been climbing at an annual rate of more than 4%. Scott Horsley, NPR News, Washington.
2: This is NPR. Members of a breakaway traditionalist Catholic group are accusing Pope Leo of failing to hear their concerns. The group, known as the Society of Pius X, says it will carry on and remain focused on preserving church traditions. Following tensions for decades, the Vatican declared Thursday that the group formally broke with Rome when it consecrated four new bishops without Pope Leo's consent. NASA has again delayed a mission to keep the Swift Observatory from burning up in the Earth's atmosphere. NPR's Ari Daniel reports on what's holding things up.
6: For more than two decades, the Swift Observatory has been chronicling some of the most violent explosions to have occurred in our universe since the Big Bang, to try to understand what causes them. But it's losing altitude, falling towards the Earth, and now it's in danger of being torn apart by our atmosphere. That's why NASA wants to launch a special robotic spacecraft to latch onto the observatory and push it into a higher orbit. There have been weather delays. delays. And then, today, after the aircraft carrying the spacecraft took off from the Marshall Islands, a technical issue kept the team from deploying the rocket. NASA plans to arrange a new launch date after examining what happened. Ari Daniel, NPR News.
2: At the World Cup, a dramatic comeback win for Portugal. Portugal's Gonçalo Ramos scored a winner in stoppage time to beat Croatia 2-1 and move into the round of 16. Portugal will next face Spain, which advanced earlier Thursday after beating Austria 3-0. I'm Giles Snyder. This is NPR News.
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1: From listener-powered KUOW in Seattle, welcome to Soundside. I'm Libby Dankman. Coming up on the show today, according to new reporting, the FBI secretly extracted data from Spokane protesters' cell phones after an anti-ICE demonstration last year. Some of the information fueled a successful federal conspiracy case against three of the protesters. How this fits into a growing Justice Department strategy to pursue conspiracy charges after major ICE protests and cases nationwide. That's coming up later this hour. But first, it is Thursday, and that means it's time for Sound Politics here on Soundside. I'm here with my Sound Politics co-host, Scott Greenstone, and we're also joined by KUOW state government reporter Sarah Mises-Tan. Hi, you guys. Thanks for being here.
8: Hey, thanks for having me.
0: Hello.
8: So, Sarah, you have been putting in work getting ready for election season and looking really closely at one specific initiative that Washingtonians will vote on from Let's Go Washington.
1: Let's Go Washington, the conservative PAC that
8: right.
1: is led by hedge fund manager Brian Haywood.
8: Yes, and one of his new initiatives would ban transgender girls from competing in girls K through 12 sports. And this issue is obviously top of mind because of a recent Supreme Court decision.
1: Right. So the court ruled on two cases, one that originated in West Virginia, one in Idaho, and the justices upheld those states' laws that prohibit transgender girls from competing in girls' sports. And we're going to talk about why the court ruled that way and how this could affect our state and kind of the politics swirling around this issue today. But Sarah, really quick first, does this ruling from the court, the Supreme Court, affect the Haywood initiative at all?
0: Yeah, so it doesn't have a direct impact on the initiative, but it does create pressure in Washington. It throws fuel on a culture war fire that's been burning here already. The feds are investigating Washington's trans-inclusive sports policies right now. And as we head into election season, voters will see this trans-athlete initiative on their ballot in November. But before we get there, I want to highlight some key differences between the laws the Supreme Court looked at and the ones that voters will consider here. And we might see a different Supreme Court, the one in this Washington, rule on this issue, too.
8: Yeah. Even though the SCOTUS decision this week doesn't directly impact our state initiative, right, I do think it brings up a contrast that is key and raises a really big question on this issue that our voters will have to decide. That the fact that it's not just about should trans girls play in sports, right? It's if we decide that trans girls shouldn't, how do you make girls prove they're not trans?
1: Yeah, how do you enforce that? And I do just want to set some levels really quick. There are somewhere between 5 and 10 trans student athletes competing in Washington right now. That's according to the State Office of the Superintendent of Public Instruction. You know, trans kids here are allowed to play on sports teams that align with their gender identity. They have been able to do that for decades. So a trans boy can play on boys' teams or trans girls can play on girls' teams. It's just a very tiny number of kids who actually fall into that category. Right. And I think it's probably important to say that out front.
8: Yeah, or at least that we have record of. But
1: right.
8: obviously, this conversation it has taken an outsized role in politics, particularly in conservative circles. President Trump spent a lot of money in 2024 painting Democrats as too extreme on trans issues. Sports was probably the centerpiece of that. And I think that Democrats never did find a great way to respond, certainly in 2024, maybe since, because when it comes to high school sports, this is a very divisive issue. Sarah, I don't think it is surprising that The U.S. Supreme Court upheld state laws banning trans girls from competing in girls and women's sports, though I think their rationale probably paints a picture of where conservatives stand on this issue. But just tell us, why did the Supreme Court uphold these laws in Idaho and West Virginia?
0: So Idaho enacted a law in 2020 that banned transgender girls from competing in any girls' school sports from elementary to college age. And since then, there have been 26 other states that followed suit and passed similar laws. A legal challenge to Idaho's law was roped in with a challenge to a similar West Virginia law. And those are the two cases that the court ruled on yesterday. The majority of justices ultimately agreed that these state laws didn't violate Title IX, the federal law that prevents sex-based discrimination. Justice Brett Kavanaugh wrote the majority opinion, and he focused on fairness and the risk of injury because of, quote unquote, inherent physical differences that are relevant to athletic performance. Basically, he's saying that most trans girls are bigger, faster, and stronger than cisgender girls or girls who were assigned female at birth. Justice Sotomayor wrote a dissenting opinion and endorsed sending the case back to a lower court because she believes there isn't enough data to definitively state if there are, in fact, inherent physical differences when a transgender girl doesn't, say, go through male puberty, as was the case with the transgender student in the West Virginia case.
9: So basically, the majority in this opinion is saying that trans kids' rights to access school sports are not protected under Title IX or the 14th Amendment. Title IX, you know, is supposed to provide equal athletic opportunity for members of both sexes. But the justices say that doesn't include trans kids. So that's where the Supreme Court sits on this issue right now. And we know this is something that the executive branch is interested in. The U.S. Department of Education is investigating Washington and individual school districts in our state over policies that allow trans girls to play in girls' sports. The department is saying that, you know, those policies could violate Title IX. Sarah, can you catch us up on what Washington policy is on trans athletes, especially in K through 12 sports?
0: Yeah. So Washington has really led the way in terms of transgender inclusion in sports in the nation. It was one of the first states in the country to explicitly say in 2007 that student athletes should be able to compete in athletic programs that best align with their gender identity.
8: Wow. In 07. That's crazy.
0: Yeah. Yeah. And actually, I mean, it's notable that even the physical form that students do have to submit to be able to participate in sports, it doesn't have a gender box or a birth sex box or anything like that. So it's just not part of the equation here in Washington. The U.S. Department of Education has launched a Title IX investigation into the Tumwater School District after a transgender girl from Shelton played in a high school girls' basketball game. And it's also opened up an investigation more recently into the lawsuit of a wrestler in Puyallup who alleges she was unknowingly made to compete against a transgender athlete and was sexually assaulted by them. And that lawsuit was just filed just a couple weeks ago. And the department is also conducting a separate, broader investigation of the Washington State Superintendent's Office over its gender-inclusive schools policy. In a letter to the Washington Office of the Superintendent of Public Instruction, the department said the investigation centers complaints from multiple Eastern Washington school districts that take issue with being required to adopt policies that allow transgender students to compete in girls' sports and use girls' locker rooms. The head of public schools in the state, Chris Rigdahl, has been a very vocal supporter of allowing transgender athletes to compete in sports that align with their gender identity. Needless to say, Washington has become the target of some of the heat that we're seeing from President Trump's administration, which has promised to basically force blue states without bans on transgender athletes competing in girls' sports to do so. So yeah, that's all background there.
8: Yeah, yeah. When you line it all up like that, I hadn't even followed or realized that there was so much attention from the federal government on our policies. But it makes sense. And I wonder if the Supreme Court decision will embolden the executive branch as it puts pressure on states to end policies that, you know, allow trans girls to compete in girls' sports. Last year, we saw the president threaten to withhold money from Maine for similar policies to the ones here in Washington. But Washington voters are actually going to tell us how they feel about this issue this year. Let's Go Washington, the conservative PAC funded by Brian Haywood, has an initiative on the ballot that would ban trans girls from girls K-12 sports. Like we said in the intro, Haywood would contend that this initiative is about, quote, protecting female athletes. Does the Supreme Court decision affect this initiative at all?
0: So I would say short answer, the decision does not impact the initiative, but it could have some bearing on if voters ultimately decide to pass it. There are some key differences to note between the initiative Washington voters will weigh in on and the laws in Idaho and West Virginia that the Supreme Court just upheld. And it comes down to basically how gender is determined. So in other states, they often require that biological sex or a student's ability to compete on a girls' sports team is determined by what's written on a birth certificate. But in Washington, you are allowed to change the sex on your birth certificate. So instead, Let's Go Washington is asking for people to undergo a sex verification by health professionals. And according to previous reporting that I've done, this could include a genital exam. That is the cheapest and quickest way to do this sort of confirmation. The initiative also says that kids could get a chromosome test or a blood test to measure their testosterone levels. Those who oppose the initiative from a group called No Hate in Washington State called Washington's initiative proposal the most extreme proposal of its kind in the country. That group is also planning legal action if the measure passes this fall. Let's Go Washington has taken issue with our reporting. They don't want to emphasize the genital exam option. They think it'll scare away voters, and they would rather emphasize the lab test options, which are more expensive. They are also very happy about this new Supreme Court decision. They said yesterday that it's a big win, and they're hoping it translates into a win for their initiative this November.
9: Do we know where voters stand on this issue? I mean, I know there's national polling. I think Pew Research found that two-thirds of adults in the United States favor laws that require trans athletes to compete on teams that match with their sex assigned at birth. So bans are quite popular nationwide. But what about Washington State, Sarah? Do we know how voters here feel about this?
0: Yeah, so Washington tends to be more liberal than the country as a whole. But Brian Haywood has said he thinks moderate and conservative voters will come together to support this initiative and that it'll pass. And I should note that if Washington voters do pass this initiative in the fall, it would make Washington an outlier among the 27 other states with trans athlete bans on the books already. Those states are mostly conservative right now. Virginia is in that list, but that's kind of a purple state. Washington would be the most liberal state with a trans ban if this initiative does make it.
8: It's, you know, Sarah, I've talked to you about my efforts to try and get my hands on a few of the polls or surveys that progressives have done in Washington State on this initiative. And it is weird that I can't get anyone to share. Like the campaign did a survey last fall. The Northwest Progressive Institute just did a poll. None of them will share it with me. And the rumors in the like political consultant verse, which I try not to listen to, but it's hard not to avoid here, is that those polls may say that the initiative is more popular than the campaign or progressives would like to say. But who knows? I have not seen the polls, just to be clear.
9: And sometimes that would mean the campaign would want to release it to try to encourage donations and encourage, you know, people to come out and support their side.
8: The rule usually is that if the poll is good for you, you're OK giving it out to journalists and the public. Or at least to like your donors. But in some cases, I've heard that even donors can't get their hands on these polls. And that tells me that it could be something that is negative for the campaign. Of course, it's very early. And a lot of voters, you know, don't know, I think, how they feel. Like, there's a lot of space to shape voters' feelings about it. But say November comes. Voters decide, yes, we want to pass this initiative. What do the court challenges look like? Because Washington has its own constitutional protections like the Equal Rights Amendment, which it passed over 50 years ago, that, you know, could have something to say about this. It protects against like gender-based discrimination in school sports. And we know where the Supreme Court of the United States stands, but we don't know where the Washington Supreme Court stands. What might a legal challenge look like to this law?
0: Yeah. So an attorney with the Washington chapter of the ACLU and another attorney at UCLA have both mentioned that Washington's initiative in some of the particular ways that it differs from the Idaho and West Virginia cases could open it up to specific legal challenges. So while neither lawyer could say in particular how exactly these challenges would look, I think it would be fair to say that folks can expect a lawsuit likely around that particular manner in which Washington's initiative is looking to confirm birth sex, as we mentioned, and also in the way that this initiative only applies to girls' sports teams, but not boys.
8: So basically, like, if you're subjecting girls to a test that's a lot different than what boys have to do, it could potentially violate Washington's Equal Rights Amendment in the state constitution?
0: Exactly.
8: Okay.
0: Yes.
8: Okay.
9: I mean, ultimately, I think this is going to come down to, yes, how voters feel about competition and what advantage in competition looks like. And there is scant evidence. There is, you know, some data, but it's pretty limited on how athletes who have gone through male puberty perform versus athletes who have gone through female puberty. Some of that, you know, then looks at what happens if an athlete that goes through male puberty takes hormone blockers and how much the estrogen or hormone blockers can counteract that advantage conferred by testosterone. So that's all on one hand. But, you know, that's all evidence that's been looked at with adults and adult athletes and members of the military. When it comes to K through 12 kids, this is really uncharted territory. And I think there's going to be a lot of other questions that voters have to look at about, again, how small this population is, at least that we know of, and what participation in sports really means for kids and what they believe in terms of how they think inclusion should work in a K through 12 setting versus, you know, it's not the Olympics. It's not NCAA athletics. We're talking about junior high and high school, right?
8: Yeah. Yeah. It's really interesting. I am genuinely interested to see how this argument plays out this year and where Democrats in a very liberal state stand on it. Libby, on your show, I think yesterday, we're taping this on Wednesday, but when the decision originally came out, you called for listener comments and feedback. I think this one was interesting, and I hear this kind of comment a lot from a listener named Peter. I'm writing as a longtime Democrat who strongly supports transgender rights in employment, housing, education, military service, public accommodations, and ordinary civic life. But the question of transgender girls competing in girls' K-12 sports has become a distinct political and fairness issue, and Democrats should not treat every concern about it as anti-trans animus. I hear some version of that fairly often. I haven't done any polling, but it does seem to me like it could be a somewhat common sentiment among the Democratic Party. I don't know, though.
0: So interesting. Yeah, I mean, I just will say, as someone who has been reporting on this for a little bit now, I feel like this is a question that kind of gets at this like core belief of where people feel gender starts and begins. Like, is it socialized or is it biologically a part of a person? And I don't know. I feel like that is a bipartisan kind of topic, I think. It doesn't really fall along political lines, which has just been really interesting to see.
9: And it's like a new horizon that most people are navigating that they don't really have necessarily firm answers on.
0: Absolutely. Yeah. And I guess to wrap it up, I will say an interesting thing about the Supreme Court decision that we did see come out. I was surprised that Justice Kavanaugh was actually a lot more metered in his decision than expected. In it, he acknowledged that, in quotes, it is an unhappy occasion whenever a student who wants to play school sports cannot do so. That, to me, signaled that he was a little more on the fence about the subject than you might have thought. Kavanaugh actually was a longtime high school girls basketball coach, and I think this kind of experience really comes out here in his view. It is important to note that trans kids are a marginalized group, and we've seen examples of trans athletes getting jeered at when they're competing or in the very rare cases when they win against cisgender athletes. And this seemed in part to be some sort of acknowledgement from Kavanaugh about just how fraught this topic can get. And at the end of his decision, he writes something very interesting. He says, "No student athlete on either side of the issue, whether a biological female or transgender, deserves to be ostracized or vilified." And the dissenting opinion doesn't totally disagree with everything that the majority wrote.
8: Like the liberals on the
0: court. And so that to me suggests that this decision is just one kind of, like I was saying, one that is really fraught and complicated. And I guess I was just really surprised to see those acknowledgments from Kavanaugh in his opinion.
9: I can understand, you know, Kavanaugh approaching it that way because, again, he's a youth sports coach, but trans kids not being able to participate in sports arguably are being ostracized, you know, by this decision. And so I think, you know, thinking about what an advocate for the, you know, trans inclusion would say to that is, well, you're paying some lip service to that issue, but that is what's going to be the ultimate outcome of this ruling.
8: I don't want to, you've covered this issue so much more than me, Sarah, but I'm not so surprised. I mean, he just said an unhappy occasion whenever a student. I would argue it can be much worse than an unhappy occasion. It can affect much in your life.
0: Totally.
8: But yeah.
9: Sarah Mises-Tan is KUW's state government reporter. Sarah, thank you so much for wading into this with us. I know we're going to be covering it a lot more as the year unfolds and people are looking at this issue on their ballots in November. Thank you.
0: Of course. Glad to be here. Thanks so much.
9: And thanks also to Scott Greenstone, my co-host on Sound Politics. You can stay up to date on all the political news in this Washington and the other one by following the show wherever you get your podcasts. 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When we come back, how the FBI investigation into anti-ICE protesters in Spokane took a surprising turn and what it means for a growing number of conspiracy cases against protesters nationwide. That's coming up next on KUOW.
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9: You're listening to Soundside. I'm Libby Denkman. Last summer, hundreds of people protested outside an ICE facility in Spokane. They were trying to stop agents from taking two asylum seekers to an ICE detention center in Tacoma. As the day wore on and the protest grew in size, law enforcement ordered demonstrators to disperse and then deployed pepper balls and smoke grenades onto the crowd. The mayor issued a curfew. By the end of the evening, around 30 people were arrested. But the government's response didn't end there. A month later, federal prosecutors indicted 9 Spokane protesters on felony conspiracy charges. In May, 3 of those protesters were found guilty of charges related to conspiracy to impede federal officers. They face up to 6 years in prison. It's an example of the escalating legal strategy the Trump administration has been using to charge anti-ICE protesters across the country, most recently in Minnesota. And according to new reporting, federal law enforcement turned to an atypical surveillance tactic to fuel the Spokane case. An investigation from Mother Jones found that the FBI secretly extracted data from protesters' cell phones confiscated during last year's protest. Skylar Mitchell is an assistant editor at Mother Jones, and she wrote the story. Skylar, thank you so much for being here. Welcome.
12: Thank you so much for having me.
9: How did you first come to this story out of Spokane and start looking into this case?
12: Yeah, so I've been following the Trump administration's crackdown on dissent over the past year. I've written about other conspiracy cases. And I was interested in this one because the Spokane Nine, as they're called, the 9 people who face the federal conspiracy charges, when I started looking at that case, it hadn't gotten quite as much media coverage. And my colleague Sophie Hurwitz followed the beats of the case. But I was looking at the legal filings and I saw that there was an FBI agent who testified about using Cellebrite and Grey Key, which are 2 phone cracking softwares. and testified about using that data in the investigation. And it's not unusual for the FBI to use these tools in its investigations. I was interested about the implication of taking phone extractions in what is fundamentally a case around protest and, you know, potentially First Amendment rights. So I started following it then, and then I reached out to a couple of different sources. I saw that there had been reporting in Range Media, a local Spokane outlet last summer, where there were actually 23 people whose phones were seized during the mass arrest at that June protest, and they were wondering what had happened to their phones. And some people got them back within a couple weeks, other people it took longer. And from there, I was put in touch with somebody who'd obtained through a public records request to the Spokane Police Department about hundreds of pages of records detailing the police reports last summer based on all the different arrests that had happened. And on one of those pages, I saw something that piqued my interest, which was that the FBI had taken extractions not just from the Spokane 9 phones, but actually it seemed like at least 13 different devices. And I should also say not all of the people that were defendants in the Spokane 9 trial were arrested at that initial protest. Some were identified later using facial recognition technology. So actually only one of the people who had their phone extracted on that list that I saw of those 13 devices, only one person was actually then indicted on federal charges.
9: So you already sort of partially addressed this, but I think it's important for people to understand who are listening to this. The FBI takes extractions from phones all the time, right? What is unusual about them doing that in the context of a protest like this? I know you talked to some free speech advocates and people like that about what makes this case stand out.
12: Yeah, well, this case was really shrouded in secrecy. So actually the day before the FBI requested custody of these phones from the Spokane police, there was a memo that went out that was reported on by Reuters, went out to all of the top U.S. attorneys and encouraged prosecutors to aggressively pursue cases against anti-ICE protesters and people who they said were threatening law enforcement. And so, you know, it comes amid this context of there were the mass protests in LA that week. There's this memo that goes out. And when I actually spoke with the chief of the Spokane police, he said that those phones that had been transferred to the FBI had been done so unbeknownst to him. Things kind of went outside the chain of command that he was used to, and all moved very, very quickly. So I don't know for certain if it's because of the memo, but you know, this is the context in which this was happening. It was happening very quickly. And you know, what's also interesting is that, like I mentioned, so there were at least 13 phones that I know for sure that the FBI said that they'd taken extractions from. Only one of those people were indicted on federal charges. So the government has to obtain search warrants to perform these phones. The Supreme Court has held that a search of a cell phone is considered a search under the Fourth Amendment. But, you know, the only way to actually know if there were warrants is if there are charges brought, because usually that information comes out in a legal case, like in the discovery process. But because only one of those people was ever charged, she took a plea deal actually in the fall. The people whose phones were extracted, their charges, that their misdemeanor charges were dismissed. They never knew that their phones were extracted. So that is really hard to say, you know, how common that is. You know, it seems quite rare that there would be this mass arrest at a protest, and then very, very quickly those phones would get sent over to the FBI.
9: And I just want to underline that. So we don't actually know if there were warrants in order to get access to the data on these cell phones, even though that is something that courts have ruled on, that law enforcement needs a warrant to go through your phone.
12: Yeah, it's possible that they did obtain them, but that information was not included in the Spokane 9 case. And yes, like the people who never had charges brought, you know, so basically what one person said who I spoke with, he was like, this basically seems like a case in which the government, if they did obtain a warrant, had a blank check to hoover up everyone's data in this investigation and then ultimately bring these charges against the Spokane Nine. Now, if they didn't have a warrant, then that raises concerns under the Fourth Amendment, which protects people from unlawful search and seizure. Yeah, and you know, when I asked the FBI and the DOJ about this, they referred me to the Spokane 9 case. But again, the details about this particular incident are not in that. And then the other charges were dismissed against, you know, all of these people at the municipal and county level.
9: So 30 people were arrested. And as you say, there were 23 phones that were confiscated. It sounds like 13 of them had information actually extracted off of them. All of this went down under the nose of the police chief in Spokane. What has he had to say about this?
12: Yeah, well, he said when he found out that the phones had been transferred to the FBI, it caused, quote unquote, a little bit of consternation in his department just because they felt it was moving quickly. And he wanted to understand who had ordered the transfer and really what was going on. So they'd hit pause on the transfer of evidence. But what I saw in the police reports that I obtained was that when that order to, you know, pause things for a moment and figure out what was going on was issued, the detectives had actually already sent over all of the devices. And they say, you know, explicitly that there was only one device left in their custody, which was a laptop. So the 23 phones appeared to have already been sent over. The other thing that the police chief said was that once they hit pause, later in that day, they received a subpoena from the FBI to actually seize the phones from the police department. And so this subpoena was issued after the phones had already been sent over. My understanding is that that can sometimes happen in these quick moving investigations. But again, so, you know, he hit pause on the transfer of evidence to try to figure out what the appropriate legal pathway was, you know, for kind of dealing with these different jurisdictions of investigations and the transfer of evidence. And the subpoena was issued after the phones had already been sent over. And again, that was just a subpoena for the FBI to take custody of the devices. It didn't include any information about a potential search or extraction.
9: What did the protesters you spoke to say when you told them about the FBI looking through these phones?
12: Yeah, one person was pretty unsurprised because she said that when she received her phone back from the police department, that her SIM card had been taken out and taped to the back of her phone. So she suspected that maybe it had been tampered with in some way. There was another person who said that when her phone was missing, she'd been receiving iCloud notifications that somebody was trying to log into her account in Seattle. And she speculated, well, the nearest FBI office is in Seattle. Maybe that's what's happening. I should also say a couple people who called the Spokane Police Department when their phones were missing, demanding answers. A couple people were told that the FBI had their phones. Of course, they didn't know what the FBI was doing with them. Other people weren't told anything. And there was actually a note in the police reports that I saw that explicitly said, don't tell people that the FBI has their phones. So there was definitely a bit of confusion, too, just even around what basic information to tell people. But, you know, we can't say what exact data the FBI was able to take. We don't know where that went, where it's being stored, how long it's being retained, if it'll resurface in future investigations, which is something that we've actually seen in legal cases in recent years, you know, data from phone extractions coming back down the line in different cases. So yeah, there's a lot of questions, and this process was certainly shrouded in secrecy. And so I think the protesters I spoke with were glad to know kind of what had happened last summer, but there's definitely still a lot of unanswered questions too.
9: Can you place the Spokane case kind of in context for us with what we've seen in places like the Chicago area, in now Minnesota, where protesters against ICE have been indicted on these conspiracies to these conspiracy charges to impede federal officers. Now, there was a lot of fanfare when the Broadview, Illinois, the Chicago area protesters were had their charges dropped, at least on the left. You saw a lot of celebration. But I haven't really seen as much attention on this Spokane case where the three protesters were found guilty in May. And now this case in Minnesota is just ramping up, 15 defendants there. Can you just kind of give us a sense of the importance of Spokane in the context of all of that that's been going on?
12: Yeah, absolutely. So I found the guilty verdict in the Spokane case quite shocking because the other guilty verdict that we've seen really that's comparable is in Prairie Land, Texas, when this so-called Antifa cell was indicted on domestic terrorism charges over really just this kind of grouping of people that were at a protest and they set off fireworks outside of a detention center.
9: But a cop got shot there, like a police officer was shot. And in Spokane, nobody was injured on the law enforcement or the protest side. Yeah, sorry, go ahead.
12: Exactly. Yeah, no, so that's where I was going with that. So, that case kind of was in the news a lot. But again, yeah, a cop was shot. This case, yeah, nobody was hurt. And actually, the prosecutor who was initially assigned to this case resigned rather than bring the charges. And, he spoke very openly about the fact that he didn't feel like federal conspiracy charges were warranted in this case. And so the other thing, too, with, saying that it was this conspiracy, that people had intentionally, tried to impede or injure officers. Again, no one was injured. And actually, the verdict didn't find that anybody was injured. They just, ruled that there was a conspiracy to impede officers. But, one of the people didn't, at least who was convicted, didn't know anybody else. He just stopped by the protest that day. I mean, that was what I heard from other people who weren't charged with conspiracy, but other protesters who'd been there. And actually, what was also interesting about this case was the two men who were detained at a routine immigration check-in. One eventually chose to self-deport, but the other, actually a judge ordered him to be released from detention and found that his constitutional rights had been violated. So the initial kind of inciting event, even though this man who had been detained by ICE was eventually released, the people who had attended this protest to protest his wrongful detention were are now facing years in prison. And just in terms of the other cases, I'll say this is definitely a tactic that we're seeing the Trump Justice Department use increasingly, targeting ICE protesters with these conspiracy to impede or injure officers charges. There, like you said, there was a case in Illinois that fell apart. There's this new case in Minnesota. And it's definitely concerning because we're talking about, First Amendment activity in many cases. If there's violence or, things go beyond the bounds of the law, that's, certainly something that will be decided in the courts. But, the types of evidence that we're seeing get cited in the indictments in these cases, are things like, wearing a t-shirt that says, "I'm Antifa," which is like maybe a joke, but is being portrayed as this evidence of being a domestic terrorist. Or you see something even in the trial for the Spokane case, one of the pieces of evidence that was cited from one of the defendant's phones was that he discussed going to a protest on Reddit. And under questioning from the defense team, the agent testified, okay, well, yes, there was no evidence of criminal activity. So talking about going to a protest on Reddit implicates our First Amendment rights. And so, definitely is something that civil liberties advocates are watching very closely as the administration continues to bring these types of cases.
9: Yeah, my question is, what is the bar for conspiracy when we're talking about people discussing protest and something that is a First Amendment protected activity? And now going forward, what will this mean for people organizing protests in the future? Is there anything else you want to say about this case, Skylar, and what happened in Spokane specifically, or the larger shift in legal strategy the Trump administration has been employing against protesters?
12: Yeah. I think the one other thing I'll say is to your last point, is the sort of guilt by association, or as an advocate said to me about this case, like your mere proximity to somebody else can be used to justify an invasive search into your digital life. So, With these conspiracy charges, I'm actually working on another piece about this. What these conspiracy charges are looking to do is, you know, draw these connections between all these different people. And maybe they do know each other, maybe they don't. But, you know, freedom of association is also, you know, a right that we have in this country. And so, you know, if you just go to a protest and maybe somebody else at the protest does do something unlawful, but does your mere presence or proximity at that event justify, you know, your entire phone being extracted? And, you know, what we know about these extractions is that, you know, newer models of iPhone software can be pretty good at blocking these tools, but also, there are a lot of ways that these phone cracking tools get around different protections. And so, you know, it is very possible for the government to be able to really get a full picture of your digital life. And, you know, when that extraction happens, you know, your digital life contains a lot of sensitive information. It's not just about protest activity. It might contain information about your medical history, about your religious affiliation, you know, about, you know, these personal details. And, you know, this sort of segmenting of digital life and physical life isn't, you know, in this day and age, really, there isn't really a firewall between those two things, right? Like, our phones are a huge part of the way that we communicate and move through the world. So definitely this case raised a lot of concerns for me, and I'll be continuing to follow what type of evidence the government cites in future cases and how they seek to draw those connections and build those arguments about conspiracy.
9: Skylar Mitchell is an assistant editor at Mother Jones, and she reported on this case of the three Spokane protesters who were convicted on federal conspiracy charges related to a protest against ICE last June. Specifically that she reported on was that 23 phones were seized and 13 phones at the protest had data extracted as part of this case. Skylar, thank you so much for being here.
12: Thank you so much for having me.
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9: You're listening to Soundside on KUOW. I'm Libby Denkman. In Tukwila, a class of fourth graders ended the school year with a big public art show full of mixed emotions. The school is a hub for new immigrant students, and the artwork celebrated some of their journeys. As KUOW's Gustavo Segredo reports, the show came at the end of a tough year as immigration enforcement took a toll on this classroom.
15: About 60 kids are on stage for a last-minute rehearsal at the auditorium of Foster High School in Tukwila. Parents will be here soon to see what these fourth graders have been not so quietly working on for the past few months. The students will share stories, digital art, and songs about what it was like coming to the U.S., and also pride for the traditions they and others have brought to this country. Like Prajna, she'll be performing a classical dance from Nepal wearing shimmering regalia. She and others have been gifted a friendship bracelet that a friend, Lucy, handed out a few months back. Prajna says this performance is partly a tribute to Lucy.
16: A lot of my friends, they can stand up for each themselves, but I want to be there to help them just in case they can't.
15: Lucy isn't here anymore. Midway through the school year, Lucy's mom was detained during an ICE check-in and later deported to El Salvador. Lucy went with her. most of the kids know what happened. The teacher putting the show together says two other parents were also deported, and one entire family. That teacher is Michael Grant, but everyone calls him Mr. Michael.
16: Hey, Mr. Michael. Mr. Michael.
15: Another student, Watson, is trying to get his attention as he plinks away on the piano. With the help of grant funding, Mr. Michael worked for several months with a local arts program to help the students put on the show. At a time of heightened fears of immigration enforcement, Mr. Michael wanted to make space for the kids to express themselves, celebrate each other, and where they came from.
17: They deserve to not have to hide, and they deserve to be able to tell the stories on their own terms and share culture in public and express fears and hopes and dreams like everyone without the repression that is a hallmark of this moment.
15: The parents involved with this event have some worries about it being public, but ultimately wanted it to go on. As a precaution, they posted some security outside the auditorium to watch for ICE and help people feel safe. Mr. Michael says this performance is meant to help people come together.
17: I want this program to have motivating power for everyone to stick up for their community in whatever way makes sense.
15: Finally, the parents arrive. It's showtime.
18: We travel from our birthplace by boat and by plane.
16: Some of us came running from injustice, fear, and pain. Here are some of those stories.
15: The kids sing together in Spanish, Arabic, and English.

0: Some performed dances, others showed digital artwork, each with their own story. One piece was as simple as an eagle celebrating America. Another, a watermelon, memorializing one kid's journey from Afghanistan to the U.S. Afterwards, I spoke with classmates Watson, Prajna, and Johanan outside. Prajna was the first to explain to Watson when it first happened that Lucy stopped coming to school because her family was deported. Johanan also had a friendship bracelet from Lucy and says they got to be pretty close.
1: And usually in class she used to cry a lot, but when we noticed that she was gone, our teacher told us what happened. It's still confusing and I'm still getting over it, but she was one great friend.
0: Prajna, Johanan, and Watson all have a message for Lucy.
2: Lucy, we miss you. We hope you're safe.
1: Lucy, we miss you. You, mi amiga.
2: Lucy, you may not know me.
0: Watson takes a second to think. He didn't get to know Lucy in person like the others. Maybe you could come back, he says. Maybe we could meet. Gustavo Sagrero, KQOW News.

0: You're listening to Soundside. I'm Libby Dankman. It's official. Team USA will be playing against Belgium in the final Seattle-hosted World Cup match coming up on Monday. Amazing win by the U.S. yesterday. Really gritted it out after getting a red card and last third of the game had to play with 10 men. So good to see that the U.S. is moving on and that Seattle gets to host one more game. But again, that's not till Monday. We got an entire 4th of July weekend ahead of us. I've got a feeling there's going to be a lot of fireworks and maybe some barbecue in our future. Here with a holiday edition of the weekend warm-up is Soundside producer Jason Megatron Burrows.
1: Thank you, Libby. And yes, it is all 4th of July, all of the time. And in the immortal words of the band Chicago...
2: Saturday in the park, I think it was the 4th of July.
1: Did you know that the next 4th of July on a Saturday is not for another 21 years in 2037? Just a fun fact for your holiday weekend, which includes a ton of parades and more fireworks than I've got fingers left. So let's jump into it. The big 4th of July event here in Seattle is the Seafair 4th at Gasworks Park and Lake Union. The crowds are always huge. The fireworks off the barge are bright and brilliant. There is a ton of entertainment on both the north and south ends of Lake Union. But do be aware that you will need a free ticket if you want to go hang out at either location. I will have that link in the show notes. Now, there are parades and fireworks happening from Arlington to Tacoma and beyond. I have a list of all of the 4th of July events and parades that I could find on the website. I'll drop them into the show notes. So go out and have yourself a really happy 4th of July. But Jason, I hear you ask, what else is there to do this weekend? Well, I'm glad you asked because there's not much. If you're up for a little USA versus Canada in your life, might I direct your attention to the Mariners versus Blue Jays? Toronto is in town Friday, Saturday, and Sunday, bringing along every Canadian fan that is willing to cross the border from Vancouver. Don't mind me. I'm still just a little bitter about our playoff games versus the Jays, and I'm letting that affect my attitude here in the weekend warm-up.

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1: Yeah. The U.S. men's national team faces off against Belgium. It's gonna be a banger, and I cannot wait to go find a spot at the Seattle Center watch party to play along. But there are parties all across the city and the region, so go find one and cheer along with all the rest of us newfound World Cup fans. Here in the city, we've got the big party at Seattle Center with screens in the Armory and out at the Mural stage. There is the huge Seattle Soccer House at Pacific Place with four stories of screens to watch the game. Waterfront Park was crazy packed during the USA versus Australia game, and I have no doubt it's going to be even busier on Monday. And then Victory Hall in SoTo, across the street from T-Mobile Park, is possibly the closest watch party to the actual stadium without buying a ticket to get into the game itself. So go find a watch party and enjoy. It's going to be a blast on Monday. We just need to find a way to get out of work early. Right? Right. Anyway, that is it. As usual, we will have links to all of these events in the show notes and on the website. And if you would like to suggest an event for future installments of the Weekend Warm-Up, shoot me an email, arts@kuow.org. Thank you for listening to Soundside. I'm Jason Megatron Burrows, and that's what you could be doing this weekend.
2: Thank you, Jason, for setting everybody up for a great holiday weekend. You're listening to Soundside. I'm Libby Denkman. And before we go today, I have a question. What is the last time you stood in line for something voluntarily? And I'm not talking about like the DMV. I mean that you are dedicated voluntarily to waiting minutes or maybe even hours to getting something that you really want. Soft service ice cream or mini tote bags at Trader Joe's or a plastic ferry boat at the Mariners game. The last time I stood in line a long time was for Scorsese Fest at SIFF, the Seattle International Film Festival. And that's because there weren't assigned seats in the theater, which, you know, requires you to get there early. Sometimes I see people standing in these long lines and I wonder, is it really worth the hype? 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Again, what do you stand in line for in your own neighborhood? 206-221-3213 or soundside@kuow.org. And that is it for Soundside today. Thanks to Hans Anderson, Maliha Syed, and Jason Burrows for producing the show with support from Sarah Leibovitz and Gabrielle Healy. Our editor is Jed Kim. We'll be back on Monday. Have a great holiday weekend, everybody. And go USA on Monday.
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0: Stay with us. We've got As It Happens coming up next right here on KUOW. It's 9 o'clock.
5: Hello, I'm Karina Roman, sitting in for Neil Kuxel.
6: And I'm Chris Houghton. Coming up on As It Happens...
5: Ex-communications major, the Pope, fires back at a renegade sect, tossing leaders of the ultra-conservative group out of the church after they ordained their own bishops without his blessing. A Vatican watcher tells us that bold move may not be the end of the battle.
6: And almost a decade after her murder, the man accused of ordering the car bomb killing of a Maltese investigative reporter is standing trial. That reporter's sister tells us what it's like to see him in court at last.
5: Those stories and more coming up on the Thursday edition of As It Happens.

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1: Well, I think mentally, I think in my soul, it means a lot to me to be planting trees. Like, I've planted almost 3 million in my life.
2: Wow.
1: And we all know it's good for the environment. We all know it's in theory good for the logging industry. They need to replenish their clear cuts. But physically, I physically feel like I'm 20 years old, and that is because of tree planting. It, you know, nothing taxes your body and your mental stability or mental clarity like tree planting does. You're out in a clear cut by yourself all day to actually be quiet and sit with yourself and sit with your thoughts. So I come back physically fit. I come back in my head, you know, very clear and clear on where I'm going. And I come back financially better off, certainly, than I started.
2: The forest you planted near Prince Albert for your 2001 record, what's it looking like right now?
1: Oh, I enjoy going to see it. I go every year once or twice. It just chokes me up to see it. It's 20 to 25 feet tall, all the trees, and it's just off the highway. And so it's an easy, you know, drop in. But to walk through it, hey, there's something magical about walking through any forest, but to walk through a forest that you know exists because of your hands is really significant. I go there and I just spend some time every year.
2: Well, I really appreciate you telling us all about it. Thanks so much.
1: I appreciate your time, and thank you.
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5: We're looking at cloudy skies tonight with a low around 57, but sunny forecast for tomorrow. We've got a high near 73 for Friday. Friday night, cloudy skies with a low around 57. Stay with us. We've got our KUOW Spotlight, Kelly Corrigan Wonders, coming up next. 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
6: Welcome to Kelly Corrigan Wonders. I'm Kelly Corrigan, and today I'm wondering about curiosity with Pico Iyer. Do you know who he is? He's so special. Pico once left his dream job at Time Magazine to live in a single room in Japan with no bed, no phone, and no toilet, just to make his days last 1,000 hours. This is the sixth and final episode in our series called Super Traits, made possible by a grant from the John Templeton Foundation. Join us for a conversation about wonder versus belief, quote-unquote killing time, attention as prayer, and the gift of beginner's mind. We'll be right back with Pico Iyer and Kelly Corrigan Wonders.
7: Live from NPR News, I'm Giles Snyder. Forecasters are warning about that heat wave that has much of the central and eastern U.S. in its grip. They say little to no relief is in sight. Megan Borowski is a meteorologist for the Florida Public Radio Emergency Network.
8: It's all tied to a dome of high pressure that's building over the eastern half of the United States, and that air is sinking. And as it sinks, it warms. And so also with the sinking air,

0: our warm air is going to be trapped at the surface. It's got nowhere to go. And so we experience those very warm temperatures at the surface of the Earth.
1: The National Weather Service says the heat wave will be focused on the eastern U.S. through the Independence Day weekend, with peak feels like temperatures up to 115 degrees. A federal grand jury has indicted a man accused of vandalizing the reflecting pool in Washington, D.C. NPR's Joe Hernandez reports a felony destruction of property charge carries a potential sentence of up to 10 years in prison.
2: U.S. Attorney for the District of Columbia Janine Pirro says David Hearn allegedly pulled up 2 square feet of sealant from the bottom of the reflecting pool. Pirro says witnesses included a Park Service worker who told Hearn to stop.
3: Hearn reacted by shouting at that park's employee, saying that she cared too much about the reflecting pool.
2: The Trump administration has spent around $14 million to renovate the pool ahead of America's 250th anniversary, but the project has run into problems, including an algae bloom that's turned the water green. Attorneys for Hearn say their client is innocent and that the indictment, quote, reflects the administration's effort to shift blame for their own failures. Hearn is a former U.S. Olympian who competed in canoeing. Joe Hernandez, NPR News.
1: On the economy, the U.S. job market was more fizzle than sizzle last month. NPR's Scott Horsley reports on the latest snapshot from the Labor Department.
4: U.S. employers added just 57,000 jobs in June, a marked downshift from the two previous month. Revised figures also show that hiring in April and May was weaker than initially reported. Healthcare and construction companies continue to add jobs at a modest pace last month, but restaurants and retailers cut workers. The unemployment rate inched down, but only because hundreds of thousands of people stopped looking for work. Average wages in June were up 3.5% from a year ago, but that's not enough to keep pace with stubborn inflation. The weaker-than-expected jobs report may make the Federal Reserve more cautious about raising interest rates as it tries to bring prices under control. Scott Horsley, NPR News, Washington.
1: Friday has been declared a day of mourning in Ukraine's capital after Russia launched hundreds of drones and dozens of missiles at Kyiv early Thursday. Officials say at least 27 people were killed and scores more wounded. And you're listening to NPR News. Louisiana Attorney General Liz Murrell has been indicted by a grand jury in New Orleans. The indictment charges Murrell with intimidation and malfeasance. Murrell is a Republican. She is accused of threatening the jobs of New Orleans leaders who pushed back against a GOP-led overhaul of local courts. The overhaul kept a wrongfully convicted man from taking office to the elected post as the Orleans Parish criminal court clerk. Murrell says she has filed an emergency stay with Louisiana Supreme Court, and Governor Jeff Landry says he's ordered state police to investigate the grand jury for alleged improprieties. The alt-right website InfoWars undergoing a major rebrand. NPR's Chloe Veltman reports a satirical outlet, The Onion, is relaunching the controversial brand as a parody.
5: The new InfoWars video streaming site aims to spoof previous owner Alex Jones's unfounded claims, harassment of crime victims, and supplement sales. The Onion bought InfoWars' assets at auction in 2024 after Jones declared bankruptcy. A superior court had ordered the conspiracy theorist to pay the families of the victims of the 2012 Sandy Hook school shooting more than $1 billion for falsely calling the shooting a hoax. Jones has yet to pay any of that. The Onion CEO Ben Collins says his first goal is to share $100,000 from merchandise sales with the families.
6: Long term, we're going to turn this really, really bad website into a really good one and give people some hope that maybe funny things can still happen.
5: The Onion's legal battle with InfoWars is ongoing. Jones's lawyers did not respond to NPR's request for comment. Chloe Veltman, NPR News.
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8: Welcome back to Kelly Corrigan Wonders. I'm Kelly Corrigan, and this is the sixth and final episode in our series on super traits, made possible by a grant from the John Templeton Foundation. Today's guest is Pico Iyer, a writer whose many books include The Art of Stillness, The Open Road, and A Flame, Learning from Silence. For more than 50 years, Pico has been traveling with and writing about the Dalai Lama. He's never owned a cell phone. He goes on silent retreat regularly, and he recently made his acting debut in the film Marty Supreme, playing the head of the International Table Tennis Association. A cold and impossible man, which I have to say is casting against type because Pico could not be more lovely and thoughtful and open. I had no idea that Pico was going to be in the film back when I interviewed him and was stunned to see him on screen. Together, Pico and I will explore why curiosity requires surrender, why busyness and wisdom tend to be incompatible, and why wonder opens us up while belief closes us down. Here's my conversation with Pico Iyer, recorded at the Aspen Ideas Festival. You have this great line that more and more of us feel like emergency room physicians, permanently on call, required to heal ourselves, but unable to find the prescription for all the clutter on our desks. And that brings to mind this big topic that I want to draw your attention to, which is the problem of time as an inhibitor to curiosity. So I often feel like I have some set of expectations, and they wax and wane over the course of a day, like depending on how productive I feel I've been, on how long a given thing should take, a project or an errand or even a conversation. And then as it starts to like hit the outer limit of my sort of random intuition about how long this should take so that I can move to the next thing, I rush through. And rushing is not the road to creativity and curiosity.
9: Yes, exactly. And I'm afraid I'm exactly the same way. All I speak about is the necessity of opening up time and slowing down and giving oneself all the time in the world. But I tend to be very regimented and captive to my schedule. So my challenge to myself is freeing myself from the watch. So my idea of luxury is when I go on retreat or when I go back to Japan, I take off my watch. And then I know I'm liberated to some degree, even though inside I probably remember what time it is. And then as you were saying almost, often I feel, you know, I don't have time to take a break, let's say. I don't have time just to sit down and be slow and step back. And then later, I think that's almost as if I'm saying, I don't have time to take my medicine, or I don't have time to see the doctor, or really, I don't have time to be healthy, which is a way of saying I don't have time to be happy. So you're absolutely right. It's the most important resource, but it's very hard to come to a good working relationship with time.
8: Yeah, and you live in so many different contexts. You live in a silent retreat, and you live in Japan, and then I'm sure you're traveling a ton. And I wonder how you feel time differently in different contexts, and if one of those contexts is particularly supportive of curiosity, can you bring that insight around time into your more chaotic contexts?
9: Yes, that is the big challenge. I remember when I was in my 20s, I was leading the life I might always have dreamed of as a little boy. I had a wonderful 25th floor office in Midtown Manhattan and a really exciting job.
8: What was your job?
9: I was writing on World Affairs for Time Magazine when Time Magazine sort of sat at the center of the world, had a nice apartment on Park Avenue, everything I might have wanted. And when I was 29, I threw it all over to go and live in a single room along the eastern hills of Kyoto, Japan, where I had no toilet of my own, no telephone, no bed, no anything. And the one reason I did it, of many, was that I knew freed of distractions, away from the crowd and the hustle bustle, every day would last 1,000 hours. And it does. And, you know, to this day, for example, I've never used a cell phone. So that seems to expand the length of the day and expand the sense of my time. And as you said, I'm always trying, either by going on retreat or by living in the middle of nowhere in Japan, to ensure that the day lasts as long as possible. And I'm never in a hurry, because as you said perfectly, the more we're in a hurry, the less we can do justice to all the beauty around us. When I go on retreat and I come back into the world and I'm driving along the freeway in rush hour traffic for maybe a day and a half, I'm still pretty calm, and then I'm too much back into the frenzy of things. But what I try to do is initiate various measures to open up my day. So what I tell other people, and I try to tell myself, is, for example, if I just spend 20 minutes at the beginning of every day sitting quietly in the corner of my room without any devices, It's only 3% of the day, but it transforms the rest of the 97% of my waking time. And I feel, just as you're suggesting, that, for example, as soon as I go online, it's like being in Times Square on New Year's Eve. But when I'm just, let's say, taking a walk to come and see you today, it's like being in a vast open meadow inside myself. So I want to try and spend as much time as possible in that meadow so I can navigate. So I never do it well enough or as well as I hope, but at least by having those drops of quiet that I can try to sprinkle through in my more busy days, it just reminds me, I suppose, of what's important. And I think when my friends ask me, why do you go on retreat? I say, it's to remember what I love and to think about what matters and how I can stay close to them. So although when I'm back, you know, going from the tax accountant's office to the pharmacy, some of that gets lost. I'm hoping there's a residue that reminds me, this is what really matters, not what happened 6 minutes ago.
8: I have been thinking about the word tripping recently because I think about travel. And then I think about like no cost travel, like traveling in your mind to a different place. And the method for me has been noticing, has been finding a way to be captivated by some very ordinary, common thing in my field of vision. So like it might be this cup. I used to watch this great show with my kids when they were growing up called How It's Made. And they would give you 30 minutes on like how aluminum foil is made. And if you know how aluminum foil is made, if you have watched the footage of this piece of aluminum getting thinner and thinner and thinner and thinner and then rolled and then set in the boxes, then when you pull that box out of your drawer in your kitchen, there's something kind of magnificent available to you should you choose to engage in it. So I want to bring up the idea of segmenting your time where you are doing all silent retreat or all kind of work engagements versus trying to find time throughout every day where you are on your own silent retreat and you're using whatever methods you've developed over a lifetime to get there again, to take a trip to the place that you can find when you're on silent retreat or kind of at your best, perfect consciousness.
9: Well, when you began speaking just now, I was remembering John Burroughs, the great naturalist, said, if you want to see something new, take the same walk every day, which I do, but it's a perfect example. In other words, the world is inexhaustible. It's only our imaginations that are limited. But if I look at that cup in front of you right now, I could see the whole universe in it. And I think the art of curiosity is the art of really taking nothing for granted. And just as you say, therefore, you don't have to go to Tibet or Antarctica to find wonder. It's right in your neighborhood. And I think many of us discovered that during lockdown and the pandemic. And we would take walks around the block and suddenly we would see all kinds of treasures there, as you say, with the aluminum, that we sleepwalked past the rest of the time. So in terms of your question, I have a big advantage over many people, which is that as a writer, my job involves sitting still at my desk for the first 5 hours of every day, which is a kind of meditation, and it's an exercise in attention and seeing the truth that lies on the far side of my many ideas and projections. And so in that way, I've already got stillness built into my day. But as a writer, it took me many years to realize that the most important part of my writing process probably is taking a walk. And just for the reasons that you mentioned, that I'm out of my head, I'm completely empty, I'm ready to be visited by things much more interesting than my thoughts. And also, just as you said, to notice things in a neighborhood, because every place is different every moment. And so I think between the luxury of being at a desk a lot, which is a great transport, it is a form of travel. I think Emily Dickinson said, to travel is just to close your eyes. That works for most of
8: totally.
9: Us.
8: Totally. I think that all the time on the subway.
9: Yes.
8: I think because I also think that there's something interesting about separating from the world and then returning to the world that can make the world new. So if you're in a subway car in New York City and you've sort of done your noticing trip, you've like walked around the car and seen what you're going to see and noticed this girl's crazy painted fingernails and the way this older woman is clutching her bag, et cetera, et cetera. And you're just logging it for no apparent reason, with no outcome in mind, with no judgment. It's just, this is what is happening right now in my field of vision.
9: Yes.
8: And then you close your eyes and reopen them. It's like a new scene has unfolded in this really weird, awesome, cool way.
9: Yes. I like the way that you said without judgment, because I think curiosity is the opposite of judgment. It's a kind of humility and a sense of wonder. And it's also the opposite of certainty, because certainty closes us off, whereas curiosity is opening us up to the sense that, for example, a trip on a subway can be an adventure rather than a chore. It's partly just our choosing to see the world with our eyes wide open.
8: Yeah, I think one of the most useful ideas to come out in the last 5 or 10 years is reframing. So from like chore to opportunity.
9: Yes.
8: Like you can just do that all the time. I mean, Tammy and I are always saying, nice reframe, good reframe, you know?
9: Yes, yes.
8: So something about certainty. You had this incredible quote that made me think about how a little information can be a curiosity killer. So here's the quote. Perhaps the greatest danger of our global community is that the person in LA thinks he knows Cambodia because he's seen the killing fields. And the newcomer from Cambodia thinks he knows LA because he's seen City of Angels. Can you talk about how the first layer of information can endanger our curiosity because it might somehow be over-extrapolated to represent the whole and thus make us think, I don't know, how many more people like this do I need to meet? Like I sort of have the, you know, I met this woman from Spain. And so now I'm walking around saying, well, you know, the Spanish. And that's like crazy.
9: And I do that all the time, I'm afraid. But exactly. I mean, I think the illusion of knowledge can be worse than ignorance. At least if you're ignorant, you're wide open and waiting to be instructed. But if you think you know it all, and many people would say that's the problem and that has made our nation and our world so united, so divided, the opposite of united, because we think I know better
8: slip.
9: Than you. Yes, exactly. I know better than you. I know more than you. I'm in the right and you're
8: not. Or even just, I know you.
9: Yes. And I know the world and I know the truth, especially. So, absolutely. And I think, actually, that's one of the blessings of getting older. Because I remember when I was in my 20s, I was a know-it-all. And I think my education had kind of encouraged me in that. And I thought, I'm on top of the world. I'm a master of the universe. And the older I get, the more I see that I don't know a thing. And the more I'm grateful for that, because I'm constantly being surprised and I can't take anything for granted.
8: You were, though, the top English literature student at Oxford. So maybe you did know a lot.
9: I think that's an obstacle.
8: You do?
9: Yes. A lot of people say you need to unlearn the many things you learned at school. And I was certainly an example of that. I could maybe do well in exams, but I would be too tempted to extrapolate that to say I can do well in life or I can do well in relationships. And probably it was the opposite of the truth. So I'm much happier because, you know, as I get older, I think the things that really sustain us and unite us and uplift us are all the things we don't know. You know, when you fall in love, or when you're on your knees in prayer, or when you're terrified, or when you're in a state of wonder. Those are the big moments in our life. And those are exactly the moments we can't begin to second guess or articulate or explain. And I sometimes think with our knowledge, we're almost like in a little tent in the Himalayas where we have a couple of lanterns, but basically we're surrounded by this big darkness and the outline of mountains and the stars. And it's the darkness that's much more interesting than the few things that we know. So to speak to that quotation, which I'd forgotten that I'd ever delivered, you know, I remember when I first began writing, I felt we all were hungering for more information about the world. This was the pre-internet world, and we wanted to know as much as possible about Cambodia or Los Angeles or wherever. But now I think what we most need is freedom from information and the time and space to go back to what you were saying before to make sense of it. We've got more information than we need, but what we don't have is perspective and maybe even the humility that's an aspect of curiosity that comes with us saying, I've seen Cambodia on screen, but I have no sense of the human reality and the complexity of it. And maybe the same for the Cambodian who's dreaming of Los Angeles.
8: Yeah, one of the favorite podcast series we've ever done in 500 episodes or however many we've done was the series on intellectual humility, which is just the taking the position that there's always more to know.
9: Yes.
8: There's always things that are beyond your reach, such that you will never know Cambodia. It is just an endlessly unfolding reality that you could never stop trying to know. And rather than finding that overwhelming or unpleasant, find that kind of a thrill.
9: Liberating, exactly. And that's another reason I moved from New York City to Japan, because New York City, I had the illusion that I knew how the days would go and I knew the place pretty well, and I probably did to some extent. As soon as I arrived in Japan, I knew that I didn't know a thing and that every trip to the supermarket would be an adventure and an instruction. And I've been there 37 years now, and I sometimes do feel I know less than when I first arrived, and that's constantly interesting. I was thinking this morning how we all need the familiar for our hearts and to make us feel stable and settled. But I think we all need the foreign and the unfamiliar just to keep ourselves interested and wide awake. And so I guess when I moved from New York to Japan, I was moving from a fairly familiar environment to a completely unfamiliar one, because I knew that the unfamiliar is the one that's really going to teach me and expand me in.
8: Yeah, so maybe the way to have a little familiar and a little novelty at the same time is to have familiar practices or processes and novel content. So maybe what could give you that feeling of stability that we all need and crave is every day I start with 20 minutes of disconnected, untethered noticing. And then whatever I notice can change because I'm calmed by the process, which makes me more ready for the content.
9: I love that. No, I think that's a recipe for a really healthy, balanced life.
8: Coming up next, Pico explains why attention is a kind of prayer that reveals treasures all around us. We'll be right back with Kelly Corrigan Wonders.

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3: This episode was made possible by a grant from the John Templeton Foundation. Welcome back to Kelly Corrigan Wonders. I'm Kelly Corrigan, and I'm talking with Pico Iyer about curiosity, attention, and wonder. This conversation was recorded at the Aspen Ideas Festival. My mom died on May 25th of last year.
4: I'm so sorry.
3: Oh, such a great death, Pico. It was beautiful. Like, she got an incredible out. So I feel grateful for her. And since then, I have really craved this whole hour at the start of the day, because I'm 57, so now I wake up at like 5:10. You know, like these, I used to go out until 5:10, and now I'm waking up at 5:10. And so I feel, interestingly, like, and this gets to something I wanted to talk to you about around sort of permission to be slow. I feel like if I wake up at 5:10, then I'm allowed to do whatever I want until at least 7 o'clock. Mm. I don't feel any pressure to be productive, because the world's not awake yet. And it feels like the only part of the day that is mine. And so if I want to sit there in this one chair that I love by this one window, which is actually a very small window, interestingly, like, it's a very small frame I'm looking through, for 1 hour, just holding my knees, I am allowed to. And I wonder if it was hard for you to initially justify these silent retreats and other periods of restoration that most people do not take.
4: Yes. And I think to a lot of my friends, they would seem very selfish and inexcusable, because any time I go on retreat, for most of these years, I was leaving my aged mother behind, and I was deserting my colleagues, and I wasn't in contact with my wife, though she joins me on the retreats now. And I would tell them that it's only by going on retreat that I can learn and try to learn to be a little less selfish. And it's only by going on retreat, as you were saying earlier, that I'll actually have fresh and creative and joyful things to share with my mother, because otherwise she's getting my exhaustion or my distractedness or my mumbled catch you later. And so there was a permanent, I've made more than 100 of these retreats, and probably 80 of them were while my mother was alive. And every time I was really guilty. And of course, my mother was perfectly able to get along for 72 hours without me and probably barely noticed that I was away. But best of all, when I arrive back at her door and she sees her son so fresh and joyful and full of, you know, creative delight, she's renewed too, and she feels whatever he's doing, this is a worthy investment.
3: Yeah, and that kind of goes to presence for me. Mm. Like, there's a, you know, there's a lot made of like showing up, but I sort of feel like maybe we've misinterpreted or given ourselves too easy a pass there. Like, just because your body's in the room doesn't really mean that you're all there. Like, you can be sitting in the chair next to your mother, but if your cell phone is coming in and out of your pocket, you're not there. So maybe even better not to be there, because maybe you're creating an agitation in the space, or a, like, a thing that happens, and everybody can relate to this, is you feel like you're having this connection or this shared experience with a person, And it's kind of sacred. Like, it's really the whole point, right? Yes, it's like as point. Good as you could possibly feel.
4: Yes.
3: And then all of a sudden they pull their phone out and you're like, oh my God, we're not having a shared experience. They're not really here. They're not really into this. Like, I mistook their nodding for like passing the time between texts that are beeping in their pocket. And I feel so stupid. It's in which case it is worse that they came. It would have been better if there had been no presence than to have this presence that's riddled with these micro rejections, you know?
4: Well, that is the reason that I don't have a cell phone. The one person I feel really sorry for is my wife, because she can't always get hold of me as easily as if I did. And she's a normal human being. She does have a cell phone. but first, she understands that when I'm with her, I'm really trying hard to be with her. And when I asked her, well, if you want, I'll certainly get one, so you can always find me wherever I am. And she said with wonderful patience and forbearance, oh, no, if you had a cell phone, you wouldn't be the guy I married. So as long as she can tolerate it, I'm happy with that. And I'm lucky to be able to live without one. But I was thinking about what you were saying earlier in terms of going on retreat. And I realize it's the one place in life where I give myself permission not to write. You know, I'm kind of captive to my habits wherever I am, even here today. I'll wake up and I'll start doing my job. But when I'm there, it's truly a holiday, a holy day. And I wake up, just like you said, with your hour in the morning at 5:10, and I can do anything. Or best of all, maybe nothing. I'll take a walk and see the sun rise over the hills, or I'll pick a book at random and read it. Or I'll just sit in a chair and watch the light on the ocean and realize it's only by doing nothing I can do anything at all. And I think that, for me, has been part of the liberation of going on retreat. And when I go there, I'll, let's say, look at the light falling on the ocean. And it's wondrous. And just as you were saying, that light is always present. It's me that's not present most of the time. It's to be seen if you're along the Californian coast every minute of every day. But I'm not the one who's there. And the house where we live, in my mother's house, where I sometimes stay, is exactly the same elevation as the monastery where I go to stay. But if ever I were tempted to look at the light over the ocean, I'd hear the phone ringing, or I'd think, oh, I have 100 emails to answer or whatever. So I talk myself out of my calm and then wonder why I'm so jangled. And so in some ways, maybe the virtue for me of going on retreat is consciously and intentionally saying, I'm going to restore myself, to wake up to the world, to be present, as you said.
3: You're making me think about these sort of planes of existence where you have perfect clarity. And then you lose it, and then you have it again, and you're kind of toggling between your lesser self and your deeper self and your more present self and your lamer self. And I've noticed it most acutely around loss. So, you know, in the period after somebody you love dies, there is like this clarity, and it will go. You will fall off that plane, and then you will re-enter that plane some future day, the next time something truly profound happens. Do you think it's reasonable for us regular Joes to try to push ourselves back onto that more sublime plane without a triggering event? Or is that a terribly unrealistic expectation to put on ourselves, and we're going to walk around beating ourselves up all the time for doing something that's like utterly human, which is to say, like, some days you got to go to the Apple store and figure out why your computer says scratch disk full, or, you know, your flight's canceled. And so you're not really going to be on this like super plane of tenderness and profundity.
4: Yes, I agree. We can't expect or count on being on that plane of tenderness and profundity, and probably there's nothing we can do to guarantee it. But I think it comes to us in the course of our life. You go to a concert and you're suddenly taken out of yourself by the beauty of the music. I find if I step into a church, even though I'm not Christian, just seeing the light coming through the windows and the flickering candles, suddenly I'm expanded into something larger than myself. And so maybe the promise we should make to ourselves is to grant ourselves, let's say, you know, 30 minutes every day to do something that's more likely to bring us in contact with, you know, I think of it as a silent self and a social self, and we all need the social self to go to the Apple store and to talk to our friends and to get our jobs done, but we can't really function unless we remember the silent self. So for some people, when they go on a run, when they swim, when they play tennis, when they listen to Bach. And I like the fact with your hour at 5:10, you know, I have a lot of friends, of course, who meditate or practice yoga, and that can be intimidating for many of us. And I will often say to myself and friends, well, if you're not up to that, just, you know, do what Kelly does, or, you know, sit in the early light when the world is at its freshest, or in the middle of the night, if that's your disposition. So even if you don't want to formally partake of meditation, just being quiet will probably help you in some ways.
3: Yeah, that's making me think about my daughter and I wrote this kid's book called Marianne the Maker, and it's about a little girl who just wanted to get out of like her hyper-scheduled life and go into a room and take the odds and ends and make herself some kind of crazy flying machine that she called a Moodle boot for no reason any of us can discern. And so it's a kind of unjudged time to create. And one of the things that we learned as we were taking that book out into the public was this idea of sensory cathedrals, which is to say, to be aware of and in touch with and in celebration of as often as possible, the fact that you have senses. Like, it's kind of a thrill that you can smell things and touch things and see things and hear things. And you can tune into that at any moment. And we read this great book, Your Brain on Art, by Susan Maxman, who's a neuroscientist at Hopkins, and Ivy Ross, who's a design lead at Google.
4: Yes.
3: And they wrote this beautiful book that has had such a huge impact on me. And one of the things that they talked about is that nature is the most neuroaesthetic place there is. And that there's, if you made a list of everything that's happening to you physiologically, standing amongst trees, you know, it'd be 3 pages long. Like, there's just so much going on. So there's a little awe in that. There's a little wonder in that, that is enabled by knowing a little bit more. Like, per our earlier conversation about how knowing a little bit can be a barrier.
4: Yes.
3: Knowing a little bit can also help you get off on the things that are available to us, these like no cost trips that we can take in our minds. And so I think about your sensory triggers, like a candle or seeing light. Like, I don't know why seeing light. We just, on the way here, we're passing this beautiful garden in front of this person's house, and the sprinklers were on. And they were going on these big, beautiful hydrangea. And then the light was hitting the flying water. And I mean, it was like a little miracle.
4: Yeah.
3: And part of the miracle is that we looked that direction at that moment because of the sound of the sprinklers. But it's not crazy to try to tune in to your senses.
4: It's not crazy. It's urgent. It's restoration. It's medicine and healing. Again, when I first went into one of these so-called sky spaces, where it's an empty chamber and you sit on a pew on any side, and it's just, there's a square cut out in the roof, so you look at the sky. And from here, it's absolutely blue, and I walk across the room and it's white. And then a black crow flies across, and then some clouds scatter across. It's never boring, and it's never the same. And I would never think to look at the sky until this wise artist says, just sit down and look up, and the wonders are always going to unfold. And I love that notion of a sensory cathedral. It actually goes back to what we were saying at the beginning of the conversation. Because I do travel a lot, and I do spend too much of my time on emails, I once told myself, if I'm spending a lot of my life on airport time, I need to make sure I'm spending a lot of it on cathedral time. So airport time is when you're in an airport and the destinations are clicking over and everyone's in a rush and they're ruled by the clock and there's a lot of movement and frenzy. And cathedral time is when you're in Notre Dame and you're tiny and you're surrounded by this vast space. And as you said, the light is coming in and the candles are flickering, and you feel expanded and you feel part of something much, much larger. And that's what restores us. And airport time is what depletes us. And again, I think it's a choice that we make to make sure that we're not entirely depleted and that we have what will sustain us, just to be able to do justice to everyone around us.
3: Your little window in the ceiling reminds me of my window that I look out when I spend that hour in the morning, because it's a very small window, as I said, and there's nothing particularly exciting happening out there. And yet, and I'm looking at it every day for an hour. Like, it doesn't change that much. I mean, over time, the leaves will come and the leaves will go, and there'll be snow on it sometimes and no snow. But the sky is changing all the time.
4: Yes.
3: And
4: yes.
3: because I'm up so early, the light is changing. Yeah. So there's always a show, basically.
4: Yes.
3: I took online art lessons from my friend, Laura Rayburn, during the pandemic. And the first thing that she had us do was take a piece of like manila folder and cut a 1-inch by 1-inch square in the center of it, and then hold up this little frame on different objects in our midst.
4: Mm.
3: And it's the same thing as your ceiling hole. It's like anything that you can do to see things anew. Like that's the technique that we're talking about and hoping to pass along, is that if we just are a little active, like exercise a little agency, very small moves could yield very big mood differences.
4: Yes. And I think in some ways we're talking about attention, and we always talk about paying attention, but it's really attention that pays us, attention that's opening up to us through that little square, all the rewards of the world. And I remember in the last century, Simone Weil, the wise French philosopher, said, you know, attention is a kind of prayer. And so it's a way of saying, once you look at the world through that little hole and see all those wonders, you're in this state of gratitude and delight, which most of us are not the rest of the time. But once you start to pay attention, you see the sort of treasures all around, even in your backyard. And you never get tired of the world, or you get less tired of the world, is the hope. There's this beautiful series of art islands in Japan around a place called Naoshima, and the whole place is designed, it's got beautiful museums and installations, but it's there to remind you that basically the great reliable work of art is what nature is producing every moment, wherever you look, and changing every second. And it's just trying to bring your eyes back to all that. And of course, one of the clever things about Japan, and maybe this is another reason I moved there from New York City, is that in a classical Japanese tatami room, there are only two things there. It's usually just a scroll and a vase. So if there are only two things there, you bring all yourself to it. You're absolutely present. And you see everything in the world in those two things. Whereas if there were 200 things, you probably wouldn't see anything. And I think that probably speaks for our overcrowded lives now. We're so cluttered with details and with commitments and with things we have to do that we can't give ourselves fully to any one of them. And that's probably the best present we can give to ourselves. You know, just one little thing I used to do, every evening I'd be waiting in my apartment for my wife to come back from work. And I didn't know if it was 20 minutes or 70 minutes. So I'd kill the time. I would turn on the TV. There's never anything to watch on TV. Or I'd scroll around online, though I wasn't looking for anything. And then one day I thought, instead of killing the time, let me restore the time. So I just turned off the lights. And I listened to some music. And by freeing myself in that way and disabling my other senses and just lying there, it's like you looking out of the window, hearing the music play, I felt so much fresher when I heard the key in the door. And I really gave myself a little break at a time when I wouldn't be doing anything useful anyway. And then I'd sleep much better and I'd wake up less jangled the next morning. So for me, it was a small reminder, as you were saying, every one of us in the course of even a busy day have moments and openings when we can either get lost in the frenzy or give ourselves a break, which
3: killing
4: is giving ourselves
3: time.
4: A gift.
3: What a horrible phrase that is.
4: Yes.
3: We should aspire to never kill time.
4: To revive it, yeah.
3: Well, per your comment about clutter and visual noise, it goes all the way back to the initial quote I gave you, which is that we're unable to find the prescription for all the clutter on our desk. I mean, that's like the perfect metaphor for all the things that are inhibiting our curiosity.
4: Yes.
3: Because if you are surrounded by that much noise, it's never quiet enough to ask the next question, which will take you to that newer, fresher point of view on the world.
4: Exactly.
3: Coming up next, Pico explains why curiosity is about surrender and getting lost, and why the margins of our lives are where the most interesting ideas often come from. We'll be right back with Kelly Corrigan Wonders.
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3: Welcome back to Kelly Corrigan Wonders. I'm Kelly Corrigan, and I'm continuing my conversation with writer, thinker, and actor Pico Iyer. The other thing I was thinking about is not everybody wants a long day. Like, it's a somewhat daring to reduce inputs and just be with your mind. Mm. Like there may be 30, 40% of the population that sounds horrifying. Mm. Like that they don't find their mind a pleasant place to be. And like undirected, their curiosity might tend toward the negative. They might paint a horror film in their mind rather than painting a rom-com or painting a period piece.
4: That's so well and beautifully said. And I think if they do find their mind an unpleasant place, it's probably because they haven't got to know their mind well enough. You know, I'll sometimes meet somebody and I'll have a great aversion to that person. Oh, this guy's terrible. I don't want to spend time with him anymore. But his wife and his kids, who've got to know him much better than I, find all kinds of treasures he has to offer. So the problem is usually not in him, but in me, quickly saying. And I think it may be the same with our minds. If what's going on in our minds is the latest Twitter feed and the news and the person shouting in the next room, we certainly don't want to be in them. But once we can, as it were, literally, physically open them, we're suddenly reminded of what a solace they can be. I mean, yours is a very, very good point. And as you were saying it, I was also thinking, you know, you lost your mother last year and I lost my mother 2 or 3 years ago. And I think for both of us, that would move us to think, how am I going to make the best use of the life and the time I have available? It's not going to stretch forever, and whatever came to our mothers is going to come to us. And I think that thought changes our relation to our days. Whether we want to make them longer or shorter, we want to make them, you know, more meaningful or richer. We don't take things for granted, maybe the way we might have done 30 years ago when our parents were, healthy.
3: You know, what's funny about that is that my mother had a lot of downtime. She was a real introvert. I'm a total extrovert. And since she died, because she meant, in the end, so much to me, it made me think twice about, quote-unquote, like, making the most of the time I had. Like, it was like, well, she didn't have to run around and write books and have a podcast and have a TV show on PBS and give TED Talks and, like, to be essential to me.
4: Yes.
3: And so maybe I am allowed to do a 1,000-piece puzzle once a week. Like, maybe that's fine. And maybe that's what this time in life is. Like, I am wondering a lot about the amount of things on my schedule and what that leaves time for, like, in terms of discovery.
4: Yes.
3: Like, if you pack it in, there's no discovery in a busy schedule. Yeah. You know what I mean?
4: Yes.
3: Because it doesn't it doesn't welcome you into that space of curiosity at all. It's like, you don't have time. Like another guest we had was talking about how it's kind of glorious to walk through a forest with a 3-year-old, but it's not very efficient. And if you have like a packed schedule, you can't walk through the forest like a 3-year-old. Yeah. Like you got to go. Uh-huh. And so you can't pause even to like, you know, enjoy a cup of tea because that's an activity for rest and restoration.
4: Yes.
3: That's not what a busy person does.
4: Yeah.
3: But I think sometimes we get off on being busy people. Like being busy makes us feel important.
4: Yes. And we forget that busyness and wisdom tend to be incompatible. The wisest people in the world tend not to be too busy. And the busiest people in the world tend not to be too wise. I often think, you know, I've spent been lucky enough to spend 51 years talking and traveling regularly with the Dalai Lama. So he has probably as congested a schedule as anyone on the planet. And yet, as you know, he always seems absolutely calm and at peace and with all the time in the world. And so he has found a way to ensure that he never gets lost in that schedule. And also, he's always looking at the world with a beginner's mind. In other words, he's looking to learn and looking to listen more than to lecture. And therefore, even when he has a formidable series of commitments for all the 8 hours of his working day, he's treating it as an adventure, like you were saying about reframing and taking this as an opportunity. Oh, I'm the first Dalai Lama in history ever to be in Argentina. What can I learn from this? I think curiosity is to some extent about surrender, and it's also about getting lost. As we all know, it's only when we get lost that suddenly we stumble upon new avenues or new openings. And you're right, absolutely right, that if we schedule ourselves too intensely, there's no open space, there are no margins to our life. And the margins are where the interesting, you know, ideas come that aren't coming from our head, but maybe from somewhere entirely else.
3: I love beginner's mind. I think that's like such a foundational idea. Mm-hmm. And it makes me feel like I'm like four.
4: Yeah, I was just going to say, it's the gift that children have that we lose along the way, and we're always trying to recover. And this week, I've somehow been also thinking about the difference between I wonder and I believe. Because I believe tends to close off a lot of options.
3: Yes.
4: And it tends to push us into dogma or behind our fortresses, and I think it's brought the world to a difficult state. And I wonder means, you know, I'm not putting explanations or theories or theologies on this. Wonder is a beautiful word because it means both speculate, but not coming to an answer, but most of all, marveling at. And so, again, I think wonder is always opening us up, where, as we were saying before, some versions of knowledge or certainly belief are going to close us down. And we're only really going to be as rich as the openness that we can sustain within us.
3: How does reading help you?
4: It's a voyage into another mind. It's what a treat.
3: I know. I can't believe it.
4: Suddenly I know what it is to be a black woman or to be a king or to be a homeless person or to be, you know, Cleopatra in ancient Egypt. Amazing. It's freeing me from my own notions that, again, I know it all or that, you know, this is the right way, and reminding me of all the other perspectives in the world.
3: The other thing about beginner's mind that I like is that it sort of says everyone's interesting. Like that's a belief,
4: yes,
3: that you either have or you do not.
4: Yes. Yes.
3: And I don't know, you know, if I had to like pie chart the world, I don't know what percentage of people really, really, really think every single person who crosses their path is interesting. And I don't think, therefore, that they take the steps that are right there in front of them to find out. Like, I think the number of people who ask good questions and good follow-up questions is like minuscule. And to me, that, in addition to some of the other things that we've outlined as like methods of staying curious, like building in little moments during your day, noticing detail, translating what you've witnessed into what you're seeing now in terms of what it took to make that thing. Asking good questions and good follow-up questions is definitely on the like top five techniques for a person who wants to be more curious, who wants to experience more wonder.
4: Yes. And I think what you're just saying is one reason why people travel, to be reminded that everything is interesting to an interested eye. It's just a reminder of what we could be doing the rest of the time. But it's very hard to remember to do that. And as you said, most of us don't have the time or attention to remember that everything around us is interesting. But as soon as we give ourselves permission, we're in a different context suddenly.
3: And I think we're getting worse at interaction.
4: Mm.
3: So not only is everything interesting, but every person is interesting.
4: Yeah.
3: But the key to that is like eye contact and awkward conversations and like,
4: yes,
3: not really knowing where it's going to go. And I think we're having our tolerance for that kind of interpersonal curiosity is decreasing, not increasing. And you have this quote that I love so much, which is, one curiosity of being a foreigner everywhere is that one finds oneself discerning Edens where the locals see only purgatory. And I think if you translate that to people, like that you,
4: yes,
3: have tired of the people around you, or you've,
4: yes,
3: assumed like the killing fields,
4: yes,
3: that you know enough,
4: yes,
3: about that kind,
4: yes,
3: of person, and you've,
4: yes,
3: got them in this category that you feel you're sort of done with, then you're shutting down like a lot of possible wonder.
4: Just just 2 days ago, I was talking to somebody on the phone, but we're talking intimately for the first time. And she said at the end of that call what so many of my friends say, which is, Pico, all you did was ask questions. You know, I'll bombard people with questions. And then at the end of it, they're happy to have had the chance to speak, but they haven't learned anything from me. I'm so keen to learn about them. And, you know, whenever I go to a foreign place, I think suddenly I'm meeting a fascinating stranger. I want to know all about her history, her secrets, her passions, everything. And then conversely, every time you meet somebody new, it's like a new country. It's, you know, suddenly I'm in Antarctica. I want to see everything about this. And as you say, we can be exactly the same whenever we meet somebody, whether it's somebody we know already or meeting for the first time. So it's just a switch that we can choose whether to turn on or not. And probably it's a function of our distraction. If we are thinking about our work or where we have to be at 3 p.m. or some such, we're not going to give ourselves much of that conversation. But if we can free ourselves from that and remember, for example, right now, this is the first chance I've ever had to talk to you. So it's really, you know, exciting to me, and I don't want to waste a second.
3: Yeah. Okay, so one of your quotes I didn't understand.
4: Okay.
3: It goes, if travel is like love, it is in the end mostly because it's a heightened state of awareness in which we are mindful, receptive, undimmed by familiarity, and ready to be transformed. All that I got. Okay. This was the line. That is why the best trips, like the best love affairs, never really end. Tell me more.
4: Well, our hope in any love affair is it's a lifelong thing. That the passion of the moment becomes a marriage and an ongoing adventure and 40 years of new excitements together. And so, you know, I think that's the definition of a good trip. There are a lot of places that have been very essential to make me who I am, and I go back to them again and again and again. And as we've been saying, they're never the same. I'm never the same. Our dialogues, it's like meeting an old friend and forming a connection for life. So that's probably what I was trying to get at, that a really good trip is an opening that you hope to keep exploring for the end of your days, and to go back to curiosity that you really hope you'll never get to the end of. The questions will never, never dry up.
3: Yeah.
4: So, because I think the beauty of being in love is that you're in a state of attention and you're kind of on tiptoes. You're on the top of yourself. Everything makes sense. Nothing is a coincidence. You delight in every kind of synchronicity. The world suddenly makes a kind of sense for a while. And so I think that's the sensation you can find when you're traveling, because you're wide awake and you're not blindly going through your day or through your schedule.
3: Yeah. The last thing I wanted to get at before I let you go is this last quote. In an age of speed, I began to think nothing could be more invigorating than going slow. In an age of distraction, nothing can feel more luxurious than paying attention. And in an age of constant movement, nothing is more urgent than sitting still. Can you talk about the magic of close attention?
4: The world opens up. That in a distracted state you would stroll past or hurry past, suddenly you see, you know, there is a wonder, there is a treasure. And I suppose the beauty of attention, and we've been saying this many times during this conversation, is that it's a choice. I think in that same book I wrote for TED, I quote the great student of the human mind, William James, who said 130 years ago maybe, our lives are defined by what we choose to attend to. And I love the word choice, because again, there's so many things in our life we can't control and that we are at the mercy of. But we have these choices every moment. And you spoke about reframing, which is one example. But so many

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1: Here are my takeaways from my conversation with Pico. Number one, we could make a day last 1,000 hours. Number two, we would be wise to balance airport time with cathedral time. Number three, the illusion of knowledge can be worse than ignorance. Number four, stop killing time. Number five, belief often leads to dogma, which is a closing down. Number six, attention is prayer. Number seven, beginner's mind tells us everyone is interesting. And number eight, busyness and wisdom are incompatible. This is the final episode in our series about super traits, which was made possible by a grant from the John Templeton Foundation. We are so grateful for their support and have really enjoyed partnering with them. To learn more, please visit templeton.org. Thank you to Pico Iyer. Special thanks to everyone at the Aspen Ideas Festival where this episode was recorded. And thank you to the team at Kelly Corrigan Wonders, our technical producer, Dean Kateri, executive producer, Tammy Stedman, community engagement strategist, Rachel Hicks, and audience engagement coordinator, Charlie Upchurch. Finally, thanks to you all for listening. Please join us again next time for Kelly Corrigan Wonders. And until then, reach out anytime. Our email is hello@kellycorrigan.com.

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1: Hey, it's A. Martinez. 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
1: A huge disparity in terms of where the matches are. So, yeah, it is difficult.
2: And Isaac, we had a message in from Harold Achimura in Uganda, who says, I predict a decisive victory for the Black Stars of Ghana in tonight's match against Colombia. More broadly, not just tonight's games, who do you see at this early stage as favourites to win it all?
1: I think the French team are definitely up there to win it all. We saw Spain earlier on Thursday, and they were really, really good. I think they'll give them a good run for their money if the two teams meet. But France have just looked like the best team in the world at this competition, and they will have to go a long way to lose, I think.
2: Mais oui, I agree totally. Yeah, they've looked excellent. And that's it for this edition of Newsday. From Anne in Nairobi, James in London, of course, Isaac at the World Cup. That's it for now. Bye-bye.
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3: Cloudy skies tonight with a low around 57. But as we head into Friday, we can expect sunny weather with a high near 73. Friday night brings more clouds and a low around 57. Stay with us. More BBC World News continues next. You've made it to midnight.
5: Coming up after the news, Pakistan has announced they will be cutting the 18% tax on menstrual products. We use that as an excuse to do a deep dive into the science of periods. How your cycle might be affecting how you respond to medication, and we take a look at one of the comparatively few species that menstruate, spiny mice. Plus, do you think your periods are difficult and inconvenient? Well, imagine bleeding in space. We're joined by biologist, writer, and podcaster Kelly Wiener-Smith to chat about how astronauts deal with their cycles. And we have a look at another cycle, the sleep-wake cycle. Why do some of us struggle to drift off? Plus, we find the answer to a question from one of our listeners. Why are some delicious foods so difficult to stop eating? All that and more coming up on Unexpected Elements.
6: BBC News with David Harper. Mourners have begun paying their respects to Iran's late supreme leader Ali Khamenei at the Grand Musalla Mosque in Tehran. His coffin is on display with those of four family members, including a toddler granddaughter killed with him at the start of the war launched by the US and Israel in February. BBC Monitoring's Nico Kalbakiani is following events.
7: These ceremonies will last for a week, and the Iranian authorities and the media are very much focused on to portray this as a sign of public support for the Islamic Republic. They are saying that they are expecting some 20 million people to attend. Today it's the day for the foreign dignitaries to pay respects to the late leader, and next few days there will be ceremonies in Tehran, also in the religious capital of Qom, also in Iraq, in several Shia holy cities, and eventually Khamenei is believed to be buried in Mashhad, his hometown, on 9th of July.
6: Venezuela's interim president, Delcy Rodriguez, says almost every official in La Guaira state, at the epicenter of last week's powerful twin earthquakes, died in the event. Ms. Rodriguez said nearly 2,600 people are now known to have been killed across Venezuela. She stressed that rescue efforts are still ongoing, adding there would be no mass graves.
8: Yo, de entrada dije, nadie va a fosa común.
9: From the outset, I said no one is going to a mass grave, and I gave the order to the sectoral vice president, first, identification by fingerprints and photographs. In cases where this has not been possible, we move on to forensic dentistry.

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3: Tune in to Here and Now weekday mornings from 9 to 11. For weather, as we head into Friday, we're looking at cloudy skies to start off the morning, but the forecast generally calls for sun and a high around 73. Friday night, cloudy skies with a low around 57. Stay with us. BBC World News continues.
5: Hello, I'm Celia Hatton. It's 8 hours GMT. Welcome to the newsroom. Coming up on the BBC World Service, we'll take you to one of Iran's main ports, right on the Strait of Hormuz, where our correspondent has gained rare access amid a fragile ceasefire.
6: We're on a fishing boat off the southern coast of Iran, heading out into the Strait of Hormuz. As we sail further out to sea, we find dozens of boats anchored, waiting for permission to move.
5: Iran is also beginning a six-day funeral for its late supreme leader. Plus, fears that many civilians could soon die in the war in Sudan. One city is surrounded by rebel forces. There's a national debate in Japan over one woman's decision to take maternity leave. We'll explain why. And
7: she is our royalty.
8: Yeah.
7: She's our queen. She's everything. And honestly, we're just so happy that she found the love of her life. It feels like a royal wedding to us.
5: Is today the day pop princess Taylor Swift walks down the aisle? Stay with us.
9: BBC News with David Harper. Mourners have begun paying their respects to Iran's late supreme leader Ali Khamenei at the Grand Musalla Mosque in Tehran. His coffin is on display along with those of four family members, including a toddler granddaughter killed with him at the start of the war launched by the US and Israel in February. BBC Monitoring's Nico Kabakiani says one of the main questions is whether his son and successor Mujtaba Khamenei will attend.
10: He was appointed several days after his father was killed on the first day of the war with the US and Israel, but he hasn't seen in public since. He's believed to be injured on that first day during the strike on his father's compound. Another person who was also absent from the public view was the Revolutionary Guards commander, Ahmad Wahidi, who was reportedly appointed in that position after his predecessor was killed on the first day of the war. But he was also not seen for 4 months, but now he has appeared. He attended some of these preparatory events yesterday.
9: The United Nations Human Rights Council is holding an emergency session on Sudan as fears grow of an imminent attack on the city of El Obeid by the paramilitary Rapid Support Forces. The session was requested by a group of members led by the UK. Thomas Mukwana reports.
11: RSF fighters have encircled the city and launched weeks of drone strikes against civilian infrastructure. The offensive has caused a humanitarian disaster with more than 500,000 people facing shortages of water and food. Sudan's parallel government, allied to the RSF, has dismissed calls to stand down an invasion of the city. Several Western governments have warned the conditions in El Obeid are similar to those in El Fasher in Sudan's Darfur region when it was seized by the RSF last October and thousands of civilians were killed.
9: Venezuela's interim president, Delcy Rodriguez, says almost every official in La Guaira state at the epicenter of last week's powerful twin earthquakes died in the event. Ms. Rodriguez said nearly 2,600 people are now known to have been killed across Venezuela. Jacob Evans reports.
12: Speaking to reporters, Delcy Rodriguez attempted to calm growing criticism over her administration's response to the devastating double earthquake. Thousands of people are still reported missing, but she rejected accusations officials were slow to react.

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1: Russian ballistic missiles. Zelensky says that lives might have been saved in Thursday's attack if Western allies had delivered promised air defense missiles on time. Joanna Kakissis, NPR News, Kyiv.
2: A dangerous heat wave is gripping many parts of the United States, with a massive heat dome keeping temperatures high across much of the eastern half of the country. Ashley Ward is the director of Duke University's Heat Policy Innovation Hub. She says it's time to rethink where extreme heat can strike.
3: I think we need to stop thinking about extreme heat as a problem only for the desert Southwest. I mean, as this event shows us, people in the Midwest and the Southeast and the Northeast, they also are experiencing heat, but in addition to humidity, warmer nights, housing infrastructure that perhaps is not prepared. You know, lots of people don't have air conditioning.
2: Health experts say that means more communities need to prepare for dangerous heat, even in places where extreme temperatures were once considered rare. A federal grand jury has indicted a man accused of vandalizing the reflecting pool in Washington, D.C. NPR's Joe Hernandez reports the felony destruction of property charge carries a potential sentence of up to 10 years in prison.
4: U.S. Attorney for the District of Columbia Janine Pirro says David Hearn allegedly pulled up 2 square feet of sealant from the bottom of the reflecting pool. Pirro says witnesses included a Park Service worker who told Hearn to stop. The Trump administration has spent around $14 million to renovate the pool ahead of America's 250th anniversary, but the project has run into problems, including an algae bloom that's turned the water green. Attorneys for Hearn say their client is innocent and that the indictment, quote, reflects the administration's effort to shift blame for their own failures. Hearn is a former U.S. Olympian who competed in canoeing. Joe Hernandez, NPR News.
2: This is NPR.
5: This is KUOW News. Good morning. I'm Angela King. It is the 4th of July holiday weekend, and authorities around the state are urging people to follow local fireworks bans and be extra careful where they are allowed, especially east of the mountains. The National Weather Service has issued a fire weather watch for the central foothills of the Cascades and other areas east. It will be in place starting Saturday afternoon through Saturday night. The Secretary of State's office is getting ready to count hundreds of thousands of petition signatures gathered for an effort to repeal Washington's so-called millionaire's tax. And if they check out, the measure will appear on the November ballot. Here's state government reporter Sarah Mises-Tan.
6: Hedge fund manager Brian Haywood is trying to overturn the state's income tax on high earners.
7: It's an income tax, but it's not really an income tax. It's accumulation of all the regulation and taxation that's made the state less and less affordable.
6: He's addressing a crowd in Tumwater on Thursday. Behind him are piles of boxes. They're full of signatures from 500,000 people who want to overturn the tax. It takes a cut of earnings from the top 1% of households. Washington's budget is in the red by billions of dollars, and supporters say taxing the rich could plug that hole. Once the Secretary of State has verified all the signatures, Haywood's measure heads to voters in November. In Olympia, I'm Sarah Mises-Tan.
5: The U.S. men's soccer team is now in Seattle ahead of Monday's big World Cup match against Belgium. The team arrived last night and will be holding practice sessions at the end of today and through the weekend. Now, Monday's match starts at 5 p.m. and a heads up, Pioneer Square will be off limits to vehicle traffic starting at around 12:30 that day. Local World Cup organizers are also expecting to have even more people march from the waterfront to Seattle Stadium than the 15,000 who showed up for the U.S.-Australia match. This is KUOW News.
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1: And you're listening to KUOW 94.9 Seattle. While lots of folks are heading out for the 4th of July, others are staying home. 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He'll bring them to us in just about 15 minutes.
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1: Sorry about our earlier technical difficulties. Looks like we've got things ironed out. Fingers crossed. It's 6:30. Your national news is next.
3: Live from NPR News in Washington, I'm Nora Rahm. Celebrations of Independence Day, large and small, are taking place across the country, but many of them are being affected by intense heat. NPR's Anastasia Tsioulkas reports.
4: Some locations across the U.S. have already decided to cancel or cut back on their festivities. Many communities in Colorado have canceled their fireworks displays due to the risk of wildfires. It's not clear yet what's going to happen in Washington, D.C. The Capitol Police announced they will be deciding whether or not they will allow the public to attend the annual Capitol 4th event this evening. President Trump recently said publicly that he intends to give a, quote, really long speech on the 4th itself, despite the heat index forecast to be above 110 degrees. Anastasia Tsioulkas, NPR News.
3: Philadelphia canceled its 4th of July parade scheduled for today because of extreme heat. Temperatures are expected to exceed 100 degrees and feel hotter due to high humidity. Venezuela's acting president is defending her government's response to twin earthquakes last week. Delcy Rodriguez said the government acted immediately. Critics say the response was slow and ineffective, that it's been left to civilians to dig through the rubble searching for survivors. The death toll is now more than 2,500. Tens of thousands of people are still missing. This is NPR News. The FBI is assigning more than 200 additional people to investigate potential 2020 election fraud in Fulton County, Georgia. Votes have been counted three times in the state, affirming that Joe Biden won the presidency. A Tibetan man who set himself on fire outside the United Nations building in New York has died from his injuries. NPR's Emily Fang reports.
5: Tibetan activists identified the man as Lobsang Palden. The 52-year-old published a Facebook live stream video before setting himself on fire. In the video, he called for independence for Tibet and criticized Beijing's policies to reduce Tibetan language use and Tibetan culture. Born in Tibet, Palden later became a Buddhist monk before fleeing to India, where thousands of Tibetans live alongside the exiled Tibetan spiritual leader, the Dalai Lama. And then he later moved to New York. More than 150 Tibetans have set themselves on fire in protest of Chinese government policies in Tibet since the 1990s. Self-immolation as a protest action has deep religious significance in Tibetan Buddhism. Emily Fang, NPR News.
3: 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But it's too late. It's been sold out. I'm Nora Rahm, NPR News in Washington.
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1: And have never lived in the United States, sometimes because their U.S. citizen parents or legal guardians served abroad in the U.S. military. Laws in those states allow overseas non-resident voters to register if a parent last lived or was signed up to vote there before leaving the country. The Republican National Committee is now arguing those laws violate their state's constitutions. Counting those voters' ballots, the RNC claims, will disproportionately harm Republican candidates. The RNC recently won a similar lawsuit in North Carolina. Republican efforts to restrict voting by U.S. citizens living abroad began in 2024. Data show this voting population is becoming less military and more civilian. Anzila Wong, NPR News.
2: Clinical trials for two experimental Ebola treatments are underway in the Democratic Republic of Congo. NPR's Jonathan Lambert reports the latest outbreak has killed more than 430 people.
3: Researchers are trying to see if two drugs, both separately and in combination, can boost an Ebola patient's chances at survival. One of them is remdesivir, a more general antiviral drug that was used to treat COVID-19 patients during the pandemic. The other is a monoclonal antibody called MBP-134. It was designed based on antibodies from an Ebola patient from a previous outbreak. So far, only one clinic in DRC is participating in the trial, but health officials say they're planning to expand to more sites. Researchers involved in the trial say they may need to enroll up to 1,000 participants, which could mean that results won't be available until next year. Jonathan Lambert, NPR News.
2: This is NPR.
4: This is KUOW News. I'm Angela King. The family of a 19-year-old man who was shot by Federal Way police after he called 911 during a mental health crisis is demanding the police department release the 911 tapes from that day, along with the officer's body camera footage. Caution Man called for help in late June and warned 911 operators he did have a firearm and was considering taking his own life. Negotiators tried to get him to surrender, but three Federal Way police officers eventually opened fire and shot him. Now, Man's family argues the officers did not do enough to de-escalate the situation. The Seattle Times reports Man is still in the hospital in critical condition. An outside agency is investigating the shooting. It is going to be another dry 4th of July as Washington State continues to deal with its fourth straight year of drought. And that's got officials reminding people to mind any fireworks bans in their areas. Here's KNKX's Izzy Ross.
5: To explain just how dangerous private fireworks can be, Ryan Roderick with the State Department of Natural Resources has a statistic.
6: Last season, we saw 79 wildland fire starts that were directly attributed to use of private fireworks.
5: Roderick says a safer option is to go to official shows run by professionals who know the rules and follow them. No fireworks are allowed on state lands, and while regulations depend on your local jurisdiction, there are burn bans in place across much of Western Washington.
6: Anything that will throw a spark onto the landscape has the potential to create a wildland fire.
5: And yeah, that includes sparklers. I'm Izzy Ross reporting.
4: We are expecting cloudy morning conditions but dry weather for the next couple of days, but things are forecast to turn sunny and warm just in time for Monday's big World Cup match in Seattle between the USA and Belgium. It's 7:06. 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
1: 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It is being called one of the most anticipated, if not the most anticipated, weddings of the summer. The very latest on Taylor Swift tying the knot in New York City in 15 minutes.
2: We spoke with KUOW supporter Aline from Blue Ridge on why she donates to KUOW via her IRA. She said, I wake up with KUOW every day and do my workout to its shows, even when I'm out of the country. 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
1: We're expecting to see afternoon sunshine around western Washington with highs in the 70s. 57 degrees, though, right now in Seattle at 7:30.
3: Live from NPR News in Washington, I'm Nora Rahm. A heat wave that stretches from Texas to the East Coast is expected to last through the 4th of July weekend. Philadelphia canceled its parade scheduled for today due to extreme heat. Ahead of the 250th anniversary of the country, a recent NPR-PBS Marist poll finds most people are proud to be Americans. But there are some who say the U.S. is on the wrong path, and violence is the solution. NPR's Sage Miller reports.
4: A majority of Americans believe there is a strong threat to democracy, and more than 1 in 10 Americans think violence is the solution to getting the country back on track. John Grigg is an independent from Virginia. He says he could see violence occurring if the government becomes more powerful and Americans continue to be divided.
5: I hate to see it, but in some cases, violence may be what is needed to influence some people's decisions.
4: Grigg is not alone. The poll found a slight uptick in Americans who think violence may be necessary from when this question was asked in October 2025. Sage Miller, NPR News.
3: Iran is preparing for a week of funeral rites for the Ayatollah Ali Khamenei. He was killed in the first U.S. and Israeli strikes in the war against Iran. Officials want to turn out millions to show continued support for the Islamic Republic. This is NPR News. The National Interagency Fire Center says there are more than 9,000 people working to contain dozens of wildfires across the country, most in the western U.S., spread by months of dry weather. A major sports arena in New York City is in the spotlight this weekend, but not for sports. NPR's Jennifer Venasco explains.
6: Musician Taylor Swift and football player Travis Kelce may or may not be getting married at Madison Square Garden tonight. All week, local outlets have been reporting on the box trucks that have pulled up to the arena with lobster, a red carpet, and fake trees, the increased security, street closures, and the rumors that 1,000 people, including celebrities and music executives, will be guests. But Swift and Kelce have not publicly confirmed it themselves. It comes at a time when New York City is even busier than usual, with World Cup games, the arrival of tall ships from around the world to mark America's 250th, and a heat emergency. Jennifer Venasco, NPR News, New York.
3: In men's soccer, the World Cup continues today with Cape Verde challenging Argentina, the reigning champion and the team that has star player Lionel Messi. Cape Verde is the smallest country to make it this far in the competition. Today's winner will advance, and the loser goes home. I'm Nora Rahm, NPR News, in Washington.
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1: Hey, did you see that double rainbow over Bellevue yesterday?
4: Double rainbow. Oh, my God. It's a double rainbow all the way. Whoa, that's so intense.
1: Hey, I'm always looking for an opportunity to hear from the so-called double rainbow guy, but he might have been even more excited had he seen it from Kirkland. Folks there saw what is called a supernumerary rainbow. It's like a rainbow ripple effect inside of the primary rainbow, and it is a rare sight. Don't know what he would have called that one. Triple, quadruple, whatever rainbow. It's 744.

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1: Seized. The county is sued to get its records back, but in May, a judge decided the federal government could keep them. For NPR News, I'm Melissa Fato in Atlanta.
2: The CDC says the West Nile virus season has started early this year. NPR's Rob Stein has more.
3: The CDC says at least 48 cases of West Nile have already been reported. That's the highest number of West Nile cases to emerge by this time of year since 2004. The virus was seen in 23 states, which is the highest number in the last decade. Most of the reported cases have involved severe neurological complications. So the CDC is urging people to protect themselves from mosquitoes by using insect repellent, putting screens on windows, wearing long-sleeve shirts and long pants, and staying inside between dusk and dawn. Rob Stein, NPR News.
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4: In Seattle, this is KUOW News. Good morning, I'm Angela King. The U.S. men's soccer team is now in Seattle ahead of Monday's big World Cup match against Belgium. The team arrived last night and is expected to hold practice sessions at the UW. Monday's match starts at 5 o'clock, and a heads-up, Pioneer Square will be off-limits to vehicle traffic starting at around 12:30 that day. Local World Cup organizers are also expecting to have even more people march from the waterfront to Seattle Stadium than the 15,000 who showed up for the USA-Australia match. And no, neither President Trump nor VP J.D. Vance will be attending the July 6th match, the final of six played in Seattle. A group that wants to repeal Washington's so-called millionaire's tax has just turned in enough petition signatures to get the issue on the November ballot, but the Secretary of State's office has to verify those signatures first. Here's state government reporter Sarah Mises-Tan.
5: Hedge fund manager Brian Haywood is trying to overturn the state's income tax on high earners.
6: It's an income tax, but it's not really an income tax. It's accumulation of all the regulation and taxation that's made the state less and less affordable.
5: He's addressing a crowd in Tumwater on Thursday. Behind him are piles of boxes. They're full of signatures from 500,000 people who want to overturn the tax. It takes a cut of earnings from the top 1% of households. Washington's budget is in the red by billions of dollars, and supporters say taxing the rich could plug that hole. Once the Secretary of State has verified all the signatures, Haywood's measure heads to voters in November. In Olympia, I'm Sarah Mises-Tan.
4: It is the 4th of July holiday weekend, and authorities around the state are urging people to follow local fireworks bans, especially east of the mountains. That's where a fire weather watch will begin Saturday afternoon. This is KUOW News.
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4: Indigenous residents of Alaska were forced to harvest seals as wards of the state after the United States purchased Alaska from Russia back in 1867, and they continued to live under government supervision until 1983. 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Keep it here with KUOW 94.9 and KUOW.org. We have 58 degrees in Seattle at 8:07, expecting afternoon sunshine. We'll take a look at your weekend forecast in just about 13 minutes.

0: It's Morning Edition from NPR News. I'm Michelle Martin in Washington, D.C.
1: Anna Mae Martinez in Los Angeles, California. Lawmakers in Congress have gone home for the 4th of July recess. When they return, they will focus largely

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1: You're listening to Morning Edition on KUOW 94.9 Seattle. One company is betting on humans being able to bring back extinct animals like the woolly mammoth, but should we be trying to do something like this? I don't know. I'm getting visions of Jurassic Park, even though woolly mammoth are not dinosaurs. Nonetheless, more on this in 15 minutes.
2: 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We'll talk about his memoir, Cabin, Off the Grid Adventures with a Clueless Craftsman, which chronicles his six-year journey renovating a rundown off-grid cabin in Washington's Cascade Mountains. 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
1: Morning clouds will give way to afternoon sunshine today. Expect highs in the low 70s. It's 8:30.
4: Live from NPR News in Washington, I'm Louise Schiavone. The Iranian government is preparing for the funeral of the Iranian supreme leader who was killed in an Israeli airstrike last March. Official ceremonies begin tomorrow. NPR's Hadil Alshalshi reports it's meant to be a show of force by the Iranian regime.
5: A military band was heard in a video distributed by Iranian state media showing a delegation of world religious leaders paying their respects at the coffin of Ayatollah Ali Khamenei. On Saturday, there will be memorial ceremonies and processions in Tehran and the city of Qom. Then the remains will be taken to Shia holy sites in Najaf and Karbala in Iraq. The Ayatollah will be buried next Thursday in his birthplace of Mashhad. Iranian authorities are expected to shut down streets and the airspace. The last time a massive funeral held in Iran was for Ayatollah Khomeini, who led the 1979 Islamic Revolution. Held in 1989, that funeral drew about 10 million mourners. Hadil Alshalshi, NPR News, Istanbul.
4: Ukraine was hit by a massive Russian drone and missile attack, with at least 21 civilians killed in the Thursday strike on Kyiv and many people injured. Ukraine says 30 locations were hit, including residential buildings. Air raid warnings led more than 50,000 people to take shelter in subway stations. World markets were mixed today following the Dow's record high close Thursday. This is NPR News in Washington. Health officials in France are reporting that deaths there last week surged by 29% as that nation battled its hottest week on record. Paris was hardest hit with a 63% increase in deaths. On this steaming 4th of July weekend in the U.S., one cool-off option is the growing trend of private pool rentals. NPR Stephen Basaha reports.
6: Megan Clapton and her husband Taylor used the app Swimply to rent a private pool near Birmingham, Alabama, during a scorching hot day last summer.
7: I think it's part of the culture now, right? Just like take over someone else's house or pool or for the day or the weekend.
8: For a fee.
7: For a fee, that's right.
6: One rental cost them about $380. That got 30 guests 3 hours of pool time. The pool's owner says renting it out helps her cover maintenance costs and boosts her income. So far this year, Swimply says there have been 275,000 pool reservations. Stephen Basaha, NPR News, Birmingham.
4: A Ukrainian woman has been identified by Interpol as a key suspect in a blast in Monaco Monday in what police say appeared to be an attempted assassination. Authorities believe the target was a Ukrainian housing tycoon with ties to Russia. He was wounded along with two other people. Suspect Anastasia Berezovska remains at large. Charges include attempted murder and criminal conspiracy. I'm Louise Schiavone, NPR News, Washington.
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1: Are you looking for somewhere new to eat? From a highly anticipated Afro-Brazilian restaurant in Pike Place to sandwiches that have become the talk of the town, there are plenty of new openings in Seattle to get excited about right now. On a recent episode of Seattle Eats, Seattle Times food critic Ton Vinh joined host Brandy Fullwood to share the latest. But first, they discuss the closure of a critically acclaimed Cambodian restaurant.
2: So Pon and Finney Ridge just closed. This was a Cambodian and Khmer restaurant, and it closed after the restaurant certificate of registration was revoked. This is the certificate that allows businesses to collect taxes. Yeah. But this is kind of like tip of the iceberg problem. There was a lot of backlash that mostly played out on Instagram. For what it's worth, chef and owner Karuna Long did admit that he mismanaged funds and didn't really know what he was doing. This was after the staff walked out the week of Valentine's Day. That's at least staff told reporter Harry Cheadle that they had not been paid. This is really complicated closure, and it's also a cuisine loss. Compared to other Southeast Asian cuisine, it's more rare to have Cambodian food in the Seattle scene, but also, you know, national magazines like Bon Appetit named Sopan a trailblazer. How do you describe this loss here, Tom? Yeah.
3: When you think of Southeast Asian cuisine, I think you think of Vietnamese food and Thai food. And this was food for another culture that we usually don't see.
2: Yeah.
3: I remember the first week, Brandy, I could not get in. The lines were long and I had to come back. And I think the problem that we have here is there was no focus, and you hit the nail right on the head. And that is, he is more of an artist. He's not a good business manager. Mm. I've been there maybe 5 times, and its food is erratic, and I can't tell if it's a restaurant or bar.
2: Yeah, the most exciting things sometimes on the menu were the cocktails. It felt like it was supposed to be a cocktail bar that ended up having to sell food because that's a better business plan.
3: Yeah, and when these national writers called me up to ask me about this, and what I said was, well, when you get here, I hope you go more than once because it depends on what day you go.
2: Yeah.
3: It could be good. It could be bad. It's all over the map.
2: And it's definitely a shame, but I'm going to deep it a little bit because this isn't just a Sofon situation. Sea Creatures employees at the Walrus and Carpenter were just on strike and honestly, remarkably carved out a win in their new contract. These sorts of allegations seem to happen all over the city, you know, mismanagement, pay allegations. They can amount to class action lawsuits or people just leaving, but not every place closes like Sofon. So what's different about this restaurant?
3: Sofon is different in the sense that, yes, they had issues, but also there was no one to balance the books.
2: Mm-hmm.
3: And he just ran afoul. It was just like the textbook case of sunk cost fallacy.
2: Mm-hmm.
3: You're so invested in it personally that it's not rational anymore. You keep putting money into it over and over again. And this is definitely what he did because I've heard there were problems with his restaurant 15, 16 months before he even closed.
2: Mm.
3: There were problems in terms of paychecks being late. He did not close when he should have.
2: Don, I don't know. Once a restaurant or a bar has this kind of stain on its reputation, it seems a lot harder to imagine going back. You know, when you hear these kinds of allegations or mismanagement and the restaurant doesn't close, do you still eat there? Like, how do you weigh that kind of situation as a critic?
3: I think it's uncomfortable for the public, but for me, I will still go to see what the issues are.
2: Because
3: mm-hmm. Keep in mind, I'm not going as a consumer. I'm going to see, like, check out the food. I'm going to check out, see what's wrong or what they're doing right. Mm-hmm. So yes, I still go to these places.
2: Mm-hmm. Okay, well, let's shift into something a little more hopeful. You know, a restaurant opening. Let's talk about Baiana.
3: Like, yes.
2: This is a long anticipated Afro-Brazilian pop-up turned brick and mortar that's now in Pike Place Market. Ton, this was one of your highly anticipated openings as well. Is Baiana delivering for you?
3: A million times. Yes. People in the city gripe about how no one takes risks here. It's always smash burgers, now sandwiches, pizza, pasta, high profit margin items. And this is flavor profiles that you do not see in the city. And I should warn the listeners, She ran out of food the first week.
2: Oh, yeah. I want to clue people into the food because the menu is pretty stunning. There are classics like feijoada, the beef and pork braised with black beans. This is the national dish of Brazil. And so now it's in a convenient lunch bowl. There's also fried fritters made out of black-eyed peas and stuffed with all kinds of things like shrimp and okra. But I know that you just went there this weekend. What did you try? What were your must-haves now?
3: I had the rice bowl with the peanut sauce.
2: Mm-hmm.
3: I thought that was fantastic, but I thought her best dish was pretty much a seafood stew. It's like white rice with coconut milk cream and green paella, and I had with salmon. It was outstanding.
2: Mm-hmm.
3: For first-timer, who knows her, because she did beat Bobby Flay. And the dish that she beat Bobby Flay is that seafood stew, and it is offered. So. Yeah. I would imagine that's a dish that everyone wants to try.
2: Yeah. This is her moqueca dish.
3: That is her 15 minutes of fame. Well, so, yes.
2: Now you can have a bit of it, too.
3: Enjoy it.
2: Feijoada is great. I think that seafood stew is great. Having them together, though, I love that. Sometimes that's like having like gumbo.
3: Yeah.
2: It's just like your makeshift Brazilian gumbo. Pike Place Market does seem like a nice spot on paper, like you said. But the crowds, like it was fun for FIFA and it's fun for summer, but I would get tired if I worked down there. Do you see Pike Place Market helping Baiana stick around long term, or is it just feel hard to find right now?
3: You know what, Brandy? I don't think Pike Place did her a favor. It is located near where they throw the fish.
2: Yeah.
3: And you're thinking, oh, great, prime real estate. But when I went on the weekend, I could not find it. It was only like 10 feet away. But because it was so congested, yeah, it was hard to see. And she opens at 11 a.m., one of the later start times. So because her counter isn't open up yet, mm-hmm, I don't see the lights. That's why it's also hard to find. But once it's open, I guess it's a little easier. It's like the color motif is Barbie pink.
2: Yeah.
3: Maybe.
2: Cutesy.
3: Really bright.
2: You need some arrows, though.
3: Yes.
2: Well, speaking of being tucked into a spot, let's jump into the next one because Louis Deli is open in Europa, which is inside of Rail Spur in Pioneer Square. Louis Deli is a counter service deli spot serving up breakfast and lunch sandwiches. This is, to put it mildly, the talk of the town, thanks to your colleague, Bethany Jean Clement, who just wrote a review for them. If it wasn't hard enough to get the sandwich before 12, it certainly is so much harder. So thank you, Bethany.
3: And I tell you what, Brandy, whether you like it or not, 2026 will be the year of the deli sandwich shop. And why is that happening? The reality is, what do all these sandwich shops have in common? It's bread. Bread is flour and water, high profit margins. What are they serving? They're serving pretty much charcuterie and co-cut sandwiches.
2: Mm-hmm.
3: They don't even need a chef. They're just buying the meat, right? So therefore, that's why you see everyone does this. But Louis Deli does it better than everyone else,
2: yeah,
3: I'd say.
2: There's something you have to do to your sandwich in order for it to be like one of the best in the cities. And usually the quality of the bread,
3: yes,
2: is one.
3: Sesame seed roll.
2: Yeah.
3: Fantastic.
2: And they make it. And then the actual sauces that you use, how you flick the wrist with your vinegar and oil. Because I like my sandwiches dressed to impress. I want olive oil and vinegar, yeah, throughout.
3: And you want that tartness, that peppery tartness.
2: Yes.
3: Which a lot of the other ones lack. And they are on point. And if you don't know what we're talking about, get the Italian grinder and you look at it and you can go, where's the beef? Like, there's not a lot of meat in there. But again, Italian charcuterie is really intensely flavored.
2: Yeah.
3: So you only need a few slices.
2: I also love how they roll their sandwiches. They kind of do that, like everything stacked on top of itself. So there's that swirl of all the ingredients inside of the whole hoagie, which I really enjoy.
3: And I got to tell you, you were talking about their location. I would bet they pay nothing for that space because their food, it's more affordable than the other places. They only do 4 sandwiches. They do a $10 breakfast sandwich, but all their other lunch sandwiches are $16. Whether, yeah, you order the meatball or the Italian grinder. And before you rush in here, you got to set your alarm clock because before the Seattle Times wrote about this, they were sold out by 12:30.
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1: At New York's Madison Square Garden, the rehearsal dinner is history, and all that's left is a wedding extravaganza for Taylor Swift and Travis Kelce. The fine details have been hush-hush. It's all expected to begin at 5 p.m. and last potentially till 4 a.m. There's another Swift in the news, and that is NASA's Swift Observatory, a NASA telescope that's been circling above Earth, but at an altitude that's lower than where it began. The telescope has been blown to lower orbit, at least in part due to recent solar storms. Today, a three-armed spacecraft was launched by Northrop Grumman to eventually capture the Swift Observatory and boost its orbit. Otherwise, it could eventually crash into Earth. I'm Louise Schiavone, NPR News, Washington.
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6: This weekend, America celebrates the anniversary of the Declaration of Independence. It's been 250 years since 1776. So how is this democracy of ours doing? We've seen the military used against civilians, invasions of foreign nations, billionaires out of control, and a president with unchecked power. I keep hearing people say, this isn't who we are as a nation.
7: What is happening right now in America is fundamentally
6: un-American.
8: This is just so un-American.
6: I'm Rebecca Nagel, citizen of Cherokee Nation. This past year, I've been out traveling the United States to try and understand how Native people fit into the American story. And what I found explains a lot more than just the past. Coming up, First America, the true story of how the United States came to be and how our current political moment is 250 years in the making.
9: Live from NPR News in Washington, I'm Louise Schiavone. Extreme heat continues to hover over parts of the nation, including the Northeast. It's so hot that in Washington, D.C., where temperatures have hit 100 degrees, officials decided to temporarily close the Great American State Fair until 5 p.m. As for attendance at the fair so far on the National Mall, NPR's Frank Langfitt has this report.
10: I went over 2 days, spent 7 hours, small line one day, none the other. And probably we'll see far more people on the weekend for the fireworks. There was a lot of engagement in some of the pavilions. There was a faith and family one, which had conservative Christian groups. Overall, the crowd there was mostly white. And everybody I talked to was a supporter of President Trump.
9: For his part, the president will be at Mount Rushmore this evening. Military displays and a big fireworks display are on tap at the landmark in South Dakota. And Trump is gearing up to deliver a major speech. The big celebrations are still ahead tomorrow, the 4th of July, to be kicked off tonight in New York City with a ball drop in the city's Times Square. The CDC says the West Nile virus season has started early this year. NPR's Rob Stein has details.
11: The CDC says at least 48 cases of West Nile have already been reported. That's the highest number of West Nile cases to emerge by this time of year since 2004. The virus was seen in 23 states, which is the highest number in the last decade. Most of the reported cases have involved severe neurological complications. So the CDC is urging encouraging people to protect themselves from mosquitoes by using insect repellent, putting screens on windows, wearing long-sleeve shirts and long pants, and staying inside between dusk and dawn. Rob Stein, NPR News.
9: Fans have been gathering in front of Madison Square Garden in New York City ahead of tonight's expected wedding of Taylor Swift and Travis Kelce. NPR's Brian Mann reports.
8: Lisa Benham and her daughter Zara are posing for selfies outside the garden. They're visiting from England and both say they're huge Swifties.
12: I just remember always listening to her.
8: Lisa Benham, who's 47, says she became a fan after her 17-year-old daughter dragged her to a show. She's followed all the ins and outs of Swift's romance with Travis Kelce, a tight end with the Kansas City Chiefs.
12: I'm thrilled for her. I love it. I love the whole story. I am so pleased for them. Really pleased for them.
8: It's unclear exactly how this wedding will play out, but a New York City permit shows up to 1,000 guests are expected. The celebration is scheduled to continue into the early hours on Saturday. Brian Mann, NPR News, New York.
9: Ahead of the festivities, Swift and Kelce donated $26 million to charities. According to her publicist, the donations were spread out across 20 local and national charities. This is NPR News in Washington. Cape Verde is facing reigning champions Argentina in the World Cup today. The small African island nation surprised everyone by making it into the World Cup for the first time ever and then qualifying for the knockout round. The losing team will go home. NPR's Jasmine Garz reports from Miami, where the game is being played.
13: Cape Verde is the smallest country to ever make it this far, guided in part by Vozinha, an extraordinary goalie. It's in large part thanks to him that Cape Verde has managed to tie every game so far in the Cup, but they've only scored 2 goals. Argentina

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3: Where do you want us to park? Should we park right here?
4: I think you have to park in here.
3: The port is that way?
4: Yeah, the port's that way.
5: On a cold day in January, I visited Fort Snelling in Minneapolis. I was there with my friend Nick Estes. He's a history professor at the University of Minnesota and a citizen of the Lower Burl Sioux Tribe.
4: This is the historic Fort Snelling. Do you want to walk closer to it?
6: Can you just describe what the fort looks like?
4: Well, the fort has a guard tower, and then there's a wall that surrounds the entire fort. There's a series of barracks.
5: Next to the historic buildings are modern-day trash cans to let you know this is a tourist attraction. School kids come here on field trips.
4: This is a sacred site for Dakota people, which was later appropriated by the U.S. military to build their fort. So look at that bald eagle. Told you we were going to see one. Yeah. I wish the United States never appropriated the eagle. Do you hear him? Look at him. He's coming right towards us. I mean, I don't know, man. I don't know how you can't believe in the power of this stuff, because those things happen for a reason. I told you we were going to see one.
5: The history of what happened at Fort Snelling is significant to the Dakota people, and that history is acknowledged at the site. But you have to go and find it.
4: There's like a healing site right over here.
5: It's next to an underpass.
4: Where is this? It's, oh, here.
5: Down a long set of stairs on the edge of the woods.
6: Can you describe what the memorial looks like?
4: Yeah, so it's a like a camp circle. But in the center, it looks like there's prayer ties, sage, tobacco, etc., wrapped in cloth. And there are also prayer ties in the trees that surround us.
6: Who do you think left the prayer ties in the trees?
4: I'm assuming it's the descendants of those who experienced that genocide.
5: Over 1,600 Dakota people were held here during the winter of 1862.
4: This is the area, actually, where the concentration camp was actually at. Dakota people who dared to stand up to the United States, were put into a concentration camp. And all kinds of atrocities happened.
5: The concentration camp was just one part of a broader campaign to expel all Dakota people from the state of Minnesota. The campaign also included death marches, massacres, bounties placed on indigenous heads, open-air prisons, and mass executions.
4: There was a lot of malnutrition, purposeful starvation. There were reports of women being raped and violated. You know, it's a site of horrors.
6: Do you think most people who come to this spot, do you think that they come here to honor the atrocity that happened here?
4: No, they're doing winter sports, recreation. I mean, you can see right here, you can see these parallel tracks. People cross-country ski through this area.
5: While we were standing there, some hikers walked by.
6: Hi.
7: Hey.
5: Walking around Fort Snelling with Nick, it felt like this perfect metaphor for our country. All our terrible history, it's there. We just don't know how to talk about it. This all started as a conversation between Nick and me about 4 years ago.

0: We were frustrated, well, I was pissed, at how Native people are erased from the story of America. We wanted to tell the history of the United States with Native people written back in. I wanted to correct the record.
1: I should just go up here. Ooh. Uh-oh, okay, I need to merge.
0: When we were in the car, Nick's phone rang.
1: I'm gonna...
2: My wife called me, somebody got shot.
0: He pulled up the news on his phone.
2: Breaking witnesses report. A woman was shot in the face by ICE while trying to flee in central Minneapolis.
0: Earlier that day, a woman named Renee Nicole Good had tried to block ICE agents with her car. An agent had just shot and killed her.
2: Damn, the photos are really bad.
1: Oh, God.
2: It looks like a deployed airbag is just covered in blood.
0: We parked and watched the video.
1: Wow, that's awful. That's awful.
0: When I was in Minneapolis last January, thousands of ICE agents were on the ground.
2: It's in like a residential neighborhood.
0: Federal agents had been rounding people up, including children, and sending them to detention facilities. People were afraid to leave their homes. Parents stopped sending their kids to school.
1: It's interesting, given what we were talking about this morning of the history of Dakota people being rounded up and violently forced out of Minnesota.
0: When I started this project, I thought I was making a history podcast. I read books, I interviewed historians, I went to important sites, I traveled across the country. But then this thing kept happening. I would be in a place, learning about America's past, and then the same thing would happen right here in our present.

You're listening to First America, the true story of how the United States came to be and how our current political moment is 250 years in the making.

0: I didn't go to Minneapolis to report on ICE. I had come to interview Nick. We just happened to be at Fort Snelling the day ICE shot and killed Renee Good. I don't know about you, but I don't believe in coincidences. I canceled my flight home and stayed to report on what was happening. The next morning, there was a protest back at Fort Snelling. Because Fort Snelling is also the site of ICE's headquarters in Minneapolis.
1: I was curious why you guys came today, because, I mean, you know, someone was literally killed yesterday for standing up to ICE, so is it scary to be here today, knowing
2: yes.
1: the violence?
2: Yes, it's scary, and I'm angry, and the anger overcomes the fear. I have a good friend, and she lived in Denmark during the German occupation, and she has told me over and over again, you cannot be quiet. You must stand up, because silence is what allowed this to happen in the Second World War.
1: How far are we from the historic Fort Snelling?
3: Just right across Highway 62 here.
1: And do you know what happened there?
4: Oh, now, no, don't ask me those kinds of questions. I'm not good with history. It's a historic fort. It's historic.
1: Yeah, I'm sorry to put you on the spot.
4: I mean, the reason this is all happening here is because of the ICE offices that are there, not because of the historic fort. But
1: The fort in the 1860s was actually a concentration camp for Dakota people. I'm just curious if any of that history feels relevant to what's happening now.
4: Yes, clearly, you know. But I mean, our state. I mean, just you watch that video. Thank God that person was there taking the video on their cell phone yesterday, so everyone can see what happened. You know.
0: After leaving the protest, I went back to see Nick Estes at his office.
5: The murder of Renee Good and the history of Fort Snelling are actually inseparable. First of all, ICE is headquartered on the Fort Snelling area campus.
0: Do you know if that's because it's federal land?
5: Yeah, it's headquartered there because it's federal land.
0: And why is it federal land?
5: It's federal land because it was once a military reservation from the Zebulon Pike Treaty of 1805. And that was a treaty signed between some Dakota leaders and the United States government to create a military outpost.
0: It's not just the same place. The same thing is happening.
5: People are being hunted in their neighborhoods, in their schools. Places that were considered sanctuary sites, such as hospitals and churches, are no longer off limits. 150 years ago, they were hunting us down to kill us, and now they're hunting down immigrants to deport them.
0: While I was out reporting this project, a lot happened. ICE killed people in the streets. I watched a kid in bunny ears get detained. Our government abducted the leader of Venezuela and started a war with Iran. Analysts kept talking about the stages of authoritarianism. And I found myself asking this question I think a lot of people are asking. How is this happening? How is all this happening in the United States? The answers I kept hearing, YouTube, lonely white men, the economy, didn't feel like enough. I started to wonder if maybe the explanation was deeper than all that, deeper than anything going on right now. I'm still trying to figure it out, but the more time I spend in the past, the more the present makes sense. Maybe the answer is in that history we don't know how to talk about. The first place I went on my quest to put Native people back in the story of America was the Declaration of Independence. This year is the 250th anniversary of the signing of that famous document, and it made sense to me as a starting place. I mean, it's the most popular origin story of our country, right? But it turns out what I thought I knew about the Declaration was wrong. Native people aren't missing. We're there. were one of the most important lines in the document. But somehow, no one knows about it.
6: When in the course of human events, it becomes necessary for one people to dissolve the political bands which have connected them with another.
0: A couple of summers ago, on a hot July day, this man, in a large coat and a feathered hat, walked up a small set of stairs, surrounded by Revolutionary War reenactors, bayonets, and the twin speakers of the Park Service's PA system. He began reading the Declaration of Independence.
6: We hold these truths to be self-evident, that all men are created equal, that they are endowed by their Creator with certain unalienable rights, that among these are life, liberty, and the pursuit of happiness.
0: At the time of the document's creation, a lot of people were illiterate, and printing stuff was slow and expensive. So word spread through public readings like this one.
6: The history of the present king of Great Britain is a history of repeated injuries and usurpation.
0: I think of the Declaration of Independence like a breakup letter. Our founders are breaking up with George III, King of England. And the Declaration is that part of every breakup, or at least every bad breakup, where you tell the other person everything they did wrong. If Thomas Jefferson and King George were having it out on the front lawn, Jefferson would have his finger in George's face yelling, "And another thing!
6: For imposing taxes on us without our consent!"
0: And so the Declaration is basically this long list of complaints.
6: He has plundered our sea.
0: A lot of historians say that list has an order.
6: Ravaged our coast.
0: It starts with smaller grievances.
6: Burnt our towns.
0: And ends with the biggest ones.
6: And destroyed the lives of our people.
0: We've been told the American Revolution was fought over taxes and representation. But the last complaint, the thing our founders were most angry about, goes like this.
6: He has endeavored to bring on the inhabitants of our frontiers, the merciless Indian savages.
0: There's a racial slur in the Declaration of Independence. Native people are called savages. Alongside those lofty ideals, our founders included their deep hatred for indigenous people.
6: The merciless Indian savages, whose known rule of warfare is an undistinguished destruction of all ages, sexes, and conditions.
0: In case you need a refresher, the popular story of the American Revolution goes like this. Britain unjustly imposed taxes on the colonists, and they got mad. But every time they protested, like when they threw tea into the Boston Harbor, the king just imposed harsher laws. The colonists started to see their king as a tyrant.
7: 4,000 troops are now stationed here within our city.
0: Some started talking about independence.
7: United under one continental conference.
0: Late one night, Paul Revere rode his horse to warn militias waiting outside Boston that the British were coming. The next morning, the militia squared off against the Brits, and the Revolutionary War began. A year later, our founding fathers gathered in Philadelphia to write the Declaration of Independence. But for 2.5 centuries, that document has been telling a different story. According to our founders, in their own words, what they were most angry about was Indians. How did we all miss that?
8: Later today on This American Life, stories for this year's July 4th semi-quincentennial. And yes, I had to look up that word that means 250th. We have Jia Young Fan on the moment she realized what the most American question is. Pablo Torre on our very American love of yelling at refs and umpires.
9: So much of what going to a baseball game is like is using the airspace around you as this pillow you can scream into.
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10: Beginning around 10 p.m. tomorrow, July 4th, both directions of the I-5 off-ramps to Mercer Street will close following the city of Seattle's 4th of July celebration, according to WashDOT. Keep the closures in mind if you have plans in the area. It's 12:24, 68 degrees right now in Seattle's University District.

0: Can you please introduce yourself?
1: Hi, I'm Ned Blackhawk.
0: And what's your tribal affiliation?
1: I'm Western Shoshone.
0: And what do you do, Ned?
1: I teach history.
0: Where?
1: Yale University. I was the first tenured American Indian to teach at Yale.
0: Wait, I just kind of want to back up. Like, in the entire history of Yale, you're the first Native person to get tenure here?
1: Yes, and I'm still the first.
0: So the only?
1: Tenured faculty member, yes.
0: Is it ever lonely?
2: Ned wears a long ponytail and the kind of sweater you imagine a professor would wear. Ned and I have been talking about this history for years. I wanted Ned to tell me the story of why the founders hated Indigenous people so much they put it in the Declaration of Independence. Ned says that story starts a couple decades earlier with this big, big war.
0: Was it kind of like World War Zero?
1: No, it is the First World War.
2: It started as a fight over who would control North America, and it eventually covered the globe. Great Britain won, and they got a bunch of land from France. This land spans from Canada to the Gulf of Mexico and from present-day New York to Minnesota. The colonists are thrilled.
1: All across British North America, colonists are rejoicing. Sermons are being offered in Sundays. Pamphlets and almanacs are being written about land possibilities in the interior. And there's this kind of growing sense of shared kind of euphoria that the British government and the British are not just the largest in world history, but also the most virtuous and or free.
2: Those celebrations come to a halt in the summer of 1763 when news spreads of an Indigenous uprising. The land England took over from France is still controlled by Indigenous nations. What England actually wins in the war, in real terms, is forts, about 13 forts stationed around the Great Lakes. As the new fort boss in town, England thinks it can push Native nations around.
1: They don't listen to the Native peoples. They don't trade with them adequately.
2: And that angers Indigenous leaders. An Odawa chief named Pontiac forms a multinational Indigenous military alliance to push back.
0: But could you just tell me a little bit more about who Pontiac is?
1: Pontiac is an Odawa leader, and he's fallen into close affinity with a preacher who's Delaware or Lenape, named Neolan. Neolan is the Delaware prophet. Pontiac is the political leader. And together they start articulating a vision for the future that is transformative. They decide that they no longer want their followers to rely upon the goods of Europeans. And it's a process kind of similar to what the colonists are going through. Because once they start reimagining themselves in these ways, they decide that they're going to drive the English out.
2: Pontiac and his soldiers go around and attack British forts. One of those attacks was particularly brilliant. Some Anishinaabe warriors go to this fort in northern Michigan, as they often did to trade. But while they're there, they pretend to play a game of lacrosse right outside the fort.
1: And one ball makes it over the fence. And so they ask if they could kind of get their ball returned. And so the fort officials are opening the doors to return the ball that's been taken. And a flood of warriors come in and destroy the fort.
2: Pontiac's military alliance attacks forts all over the Great Lakes region. Remember, England took over about 13 forts, while Pontiac and his alliance destroy 8.
1: They signal to the English that peace is going to be more costly than war has been for you.
2: And another costly war for the crown is a big problem. England is broke, like broke, broke. That global war England spent almost a decade fighting, it was expensive. The crown doesn't want to pay for another one.
1: And they decide, okay, we'll make peace with Pontiac.
0: And why would the king do that? Because England is a global empire, so why wouldn't the king of England want more land in North America?
1: Okay. Have you ever been to India?
0: No.
1: Have you heard of the Caribbean?
0: Yes.
1: Okay, the English crown governs millions of people around the world. The British colonists in North America are a small percentage of that. the overwhelming economic priorities that the British Empire has in the Western Hemisphere revolve around places like Jamaica and Barbados, not Virginia or Massachusetts.
0: Is that because Barbados makes the crown more money?
1: Correct. Because Barbados produces large quantities of slave-produced alcohol and sugar that can be consumed across the British Empire.
2: So in the interests of Britain, this global empire, peace with indigenous nations makes the most sense. It saves the crown money, it serves the crown's interests. To preserve peace, the King of England gives Pontiac and his Confederacy what they want.
1: The proclamation line of October 1763 draws this perimeter along the crests of the Appalachian Mountains.
2: The crown promises to keep settlers off their land.
1: So everything east is British North America. Everything to the west is to be reserved for the Indians.
2: While peace with indigenous nations serves the crown's global interests, it angers the colonists because it takes from them what they want most. More land.
1: Land mania, we might say, overwhelms the colonial system. Gentry leaders, people like George Washington, understood that their lands were becoming increasingly less valuable. People like Washington commanding their enslaved populations to help bring nutrient-rich soils from the bottom of riverbeds.
0: Because the fields are so depleted.
1: Because the fields have become so depleted.
2: People like George Washington made money from this thing called land speculation. They'd buy up land that still belonged to indigenous nations to sell for profit once indigenous people were pushed out. The king's new boundary, it messed up their whole scheme. The boundary line angered regular and poor people, too. People who couldn't afford to buy private property often squatted on indigenous land. Pioneers, frontiersmen, settlers, whatever you want to call them, were already living west of the king's line.
1: And there are numbers of settlers who are forced back east, and they don't like it.
2: And there's this other thing about the king's concession to Pontiac the colonists don't like. Peace. You have to understand that the colonists have been at war with indigenous nations for most of their lives. And now the king wants to make peace with their enemies.
1: In fact, the British are going to give them ammunition. They're going to trade with them. They're going to recognize them. Hey, wait a minute. Didn't we just fight with you to control this world?
2: To help cement peace with Pontiac, England arranges to bring gifts and supplies. This was how diplomacy between indigenous nations and European powers worked back then.
1: 80 supply mule trains are coming. Massive, actually, logistical undertaking, if you think about it. At Pittsburgh awaits these traders who are going to take these goods to Pontiac's Confederate.
2: The colonists organize a militia, basically a band of angry white men with guns, and attack the convoy.
1: The first shots of the American Revolution are fired in March of 1765, when one of these backcountry militia groups known as the Black Boys attacks a British force escorting trade goods to Pontiac.
2: They're not attacking indigenous people. The Black Boys are attacking British troops.
1: They say things like, "We are willing to die to disrupt and destroy these relationships."
2: So before the colonists are willing to die for lofty ideals like freedom and liberty and independence, they are willing to die to stop the crown from making peace with indigenous nations. And we know why they are willing to die for this cause. Because they wrote a song about it.
1: The Black Boys create an anthem, and that anthem calls Native peoples the enemies of mankind.
2: I asked Ned to read part of it for me.
1: On March the 5th in 65, their Indian presence did arrive. But when this property is designed to serve the enemy of mankind, it's high treason in the amount.
0: What does that line mean?
1: It means that the British trading policies of supplying Native peoples are supporting the enemies of not just settler society, but mankind more broadly. The Britain is committing treason not to the crown, but to humanity as a whole. And so this vision of life, liberty, and the pursuit of happiness for mankind, the first time mankind is being articulated that I'm aware of, is in deeply anti-indigenous settings.
2: hating indigenous people, seeing us as less than human, helped the colonists come together and form a unified identity. It helped them come together to fight for independence.
3: I do believe that the start of the fall of the British Empire in North America began on the Pennsylvania frontier. The sense of lawlessness, or essentially fashioning one's own self-governing principles and practices, this is happening before it, in Pennsylvania, before it's happening in Massachusetts.
2: We teach the origins of the American Revolution as this drumbeat of violence and protest happening in Boston over taxes. But years before any of that, colonists are firing guns at British troops over native land.
3: And to my knowledge, that Black boys' history that we've been discussing has yet to appear in any U.S. history textbook. Why we can't tell that story is a mystery to me.
2: Before I left Yale, I gave Ned a present.
1: You want me to open this?
0: No, yeah. Okay. You may or may not want it.
1: Declaration of Independence shot glass. Thank you so much.
0: What does it say?
1: We the people.
0: What to you does that shot glass represent if we think about how Americans think about their history?
1: I wanted to say something that is easily digestible.
0: Goes down smooth.
1: I think we as a country are losing a real sense of understanding about our nation's past. The Declaration, which is full of these beautifully rendered, sentences and paragraphs about Enlightenment ideals, does also have this darker history to it.
0: Why is it important for the darker part of the Declaration of Independence and the American Revolution? Why is it important that Americans know about it?
1: Well, if we don't understand the full context in which our nation was founded, we won't understand the full context in which our nation now finds itself.
2: I'm mad that Native people have been written out of the story of the revolution, but I'm also baffled by it. I mean, it's kind of wild, right? It's not like you have to dig through the archives to find out that hunger for indigenous land drove the revolution. It's right there, in the Declaration of Independence, in one of our country's most famous documents, in one of the most famous documents in all of human history. But somehow, no one knows about it? It feels like a magic trick, like making a rabbit disappear into a hat. And when I started this project, that's what I thought I was up against, the pervasive and systemic erasure of Native people from U.S. history. I thought the thing people couldn't see was me, my community. And then I started to realize what's missing from the story of America. It's bigger than that. After I left Minneapolis, I kept hearing politicians say the same thing.
4: What is happening right now in America is fundamentally un-American.
5: This is just so un-American.
2: I understand where this comes from. It comes from the part of the Declaration of Independence we were taught. The all men are created equal, life, liberty, and happiness part. But when we tell the whole story, the truth of how and why our country was founded, the present moment doesn't feel like a contradiction. Violently rounding people up, putting people in detention, even shooting anyone who gets in the way, our government has done this before. Not once, not twice. Many times. We just don't talk about that history because it happened to indigenous people. I keep hearing people go to Nazi Germany or Putin's Russia to try and understand the rise of fascism. We don't need to leave the United States to understand the horrors of authoritarianism. It's right here in our own history. And if we want to root that authoritarianism out, we have to know where and how it started. If we think we can win by defeating one leader, it will be like pruning a weed. It will only come back stronger. I thought what was missing from the story of America was Native people. But then I realized without us, that story is wrong. What's missing from the story of America is the truth. I want us to know how we got here. Because without that, we will never find our way out.
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0: The first thing we're going to do is just get your levels.
1: Could you just tell me what you had for breakfast?
2: The awkward thing is I haven't yet had breakfast. I had coffee. It's been that kind of a day.
1: To finish connecting the dots between today's headlines and America's hidden history, I went to see a constitutional law professor, someone I figured understood this thing called American democracy better than I do.
2: I am Maggie Blackhawk. I teach law at NYU Law School, and I'm Fond du Lac Band Ojibwe.
1: I've known Maggie for years. She's really helped shape how I think about these issues. And so I wanted to get her take on this big question I've been asking. Where do we fit in? How do Native people fit into U.S. democracy? I'm a citizen of the United States, but I'm also a citizen of Cherokee Nation. And my tribe has a nation-to-nation relationship with the federal government that's based on the treaties we signed.
0: I feel like I've had, as like a Native person, I have a different perspective because when I think about my relationship to the government, like I have that relationship as an individual, but then I also have a relationship through my tribal nation.
2: But what relationship is that?
0: Like between Cherokee Nation
2: and... Between you and your tribal nation and the United States. What is that relationship?
0: I mean, on a practical level, it's like where I get my teeth cleaned and where I get my health care.
2: But if you had to put a word on it.
0: Oh, God. I mean, old.
2: What about now?
0: Nation to nation. I mean, it's...
2: Like France to the United States.
0: But we're subordinated.
2: Like you yeah. are. And it's a big word. Subordinated. You're unequal. But yeah. what would you call it? I know you want to call it government to government. And, you know, but when I press on that, it doesn't quite fit.
0: I mean, it's, you know, it's a relationship of like the people who've been colonized to the people who colonized
2: us.
0: There
2: you go. We got a word. But it took a long time. And if you actually ask most Native people, okay, what's the relationship? They will stumble over it. Like,
0: I think it's just because it's so hard to say that. Like, because I think we want to assert the sovereignty that we still have.
1: What Maggie got me to say is this. My relationship to the federal government is that it colonized me and my tribe. It's hard to admit, but that's how I fit into U.S. democracy. That despite all the things that Indigenous people have done to assert our sovereignty, our self-determination, we are still stuck under the foot of this government that has done so much harm. It's hard to reconcile that with the story of America I was taught in school.
0: I think when we think about the founding of the United States, it feels like the myth is this idea that our founding fathers created this great democracy that rejected the tyranny of the King of England and rejected these ideas of autocracy. Is that the full story of our government?
2: No. The story we tell ourselves about the United States origins as throwing off a king, throwing off monarchy and establishing democracy, leaves out empire.
1: Maggie says that story of our founders building a democracy, it's only half true because they also wanted an empire.
2: They wanted to be a, quote, empire for liberty from the beginning. So the break with Britain was less about throwing the colonialism behind and more about throwing the king behind.
0: So it's kind of like democracy for us, colonialism for them.
2: Yeah, no, exactly right.
0: In terms of sort of the fight in the U.S. over sort of, are we a democracy? Are we sort of not living up to those ideals?
2: It's even a harder question, I think. Do I have a position on it? I think when you bring in the story of expansion and colonialism, it just explodes the conversation because it's not even about building a government that just doesn't give everyone the same kind of political power. It really is that the U.S. is building governments that are not representative.
1: When the U.S. expanded into native territories and later into places like Guam and Puerto Rico, those places didn't get democracy.
2: So you wouldn't have elections, you wouldn't have accountability. This was not the American dream that the Constitution at least promised for those who were within the polity and within the several states.
1: In the early years of our country, unelected leaders governed 2/3 of all land in the United States. The only person they answered to was Thomas Jefferson.
2: If you look at least the, you know, the land mass, we've had more area of our government governed by top-down, unilateral, non-representative government for much longer than we have had actual representative government within the U.S.
1: When did we stop governing territories that way?
2: We haven't.
1: Here's how I understand what Maggie is saying. Imagine a circle. What's inside that circle is the United States government, you know. It's got things like courts, elections, constitutional rights, local, state, and federal government. But the U.S. also governed people and places outside that circle. And outside the circle, the U.S. gave itself a different set of rules. And those rules were first created to colonize indigenous people. The U.S. government controlled where we could live, what religion we could practice, what languages we could speak, what food we ate, how we raised our children, if we could even keep or have children, all against our will. So while our founders did build a democracy, they also built something else. You can call it empire. You can call it colonization. I call it authoritarianism. Top-down government that controlled the lands and lives of indigenous people.
0: Do you think that most Americans think that what our government did to Native Americans affects them?
3: No.
0: Should they?
3: Yes.
0: Why?
3: Well, because we had to build a government to do that. We had to build a government to dispossess. We had to build a government to expand. We had to build a government that colonized. And that government is still our government.
0: I feel like as a Native person, our history is often treated as niche, as this tragic, distant thing that happened in the past. And the assumption is that it's not relevant to the American present. And I think a lot of Americans don't think that what their government did to Native people affects them. And I was wondering if you encounter that assumption in your work and how you respond to it.
2: I encounter the assumption that Native history, that Indian law, Native issues are niche essentially all the time. And it's one of the most difficult presumptions I have to get past. And it's been my project for the last so many years to try to unpack the ways that Native history, Indian law, the relationship between the U.S. and Native nations and Native peoples has shaped not only the lives and experiences and governments of Native peoples, but has shaped fundamentally the lives, experience, and governments of everyone else in North America as well.
0: And did the body of law that the United States created to take Native land, did it end up only affecting Native people?
2: No. I mean, the constitutional visions and orders that the U.S. created to dispossess Native people were also created to dispossess non-Native people. I think that was sort of a revelation for me, because I, too, had been really thinking oftentimes narrowly about the experience of government that Native people have been subjected to.
1: A lot of what our government can and cannot do is based on precedent, which is a legal way of saying if our country did something before, it can do it again.
4: Especially if we've done it before a lot and you let us do it. There's no actual rule in how long we have to do it or how many times we have to do it. We don't actually think through, was this a good idea when we did this quite a few times? The one area of exception is around the era of human enslavement and Jim Crow segregation. And those are areas where we have explicit constitutional amendments, as well as decisions that have later repudiated things.
1: The legacies of slavery and segregation are still with us. Just look at voter ID laws. But the policy of enslaving people is no longer legal.
4: But think in the area of Indian law, you don't get big amendments and you also don't get big areas of repudiation.
0: I mean, it's almost kind of scary. Like when you think about everything that our government did to Native Americans, that we've never gone back and edited our government and said, oh, actually, ooh, like we really shouldn't commit genocide again. That was bad. Like we shouldn't put people in concentration camps again. What you're saying, like we've never had that edit.
4: So I dug really deeply into the question of Japanese American incarceration and Indian law, and come to find out that the first detention camps under the War Relocation Authority were built on Indian reservations.
5: The Bureau of Indian Affairs actually ran and established the first camp
4: because they knew how to detain people and govern them. The local laws of the reservation were actually applied to the concentration camps, the tuberculosis hospitals, because again, you detain people, they all get sick in the same way. So those doctors that had been for reservations running tuberculosis hospitals started to be used for Japanese American incarcerees. You know, the science of governing other people through force is sadly something that takes forms of expertise. And the U.S. developed that, and then they applied it to different and new people.
0: Do you think if people want to stop or prevent the rise of totalitarianism in the United States, they need to understand that what's happening in our politics is coming from within and from our own history?
5: Yes. These are areas of the U.S., practices of the U.S. government, where it has long governed other people without thinking about the Constitution, without thinking about the rights of the people that they were governing. And this is a practice that has built up over time, in particular around presidential power. We haven't learned from it for better or for worse. We just don't think about it and don't talk about it. But it's part of who we are. It's always been part of who we are. And that's not a condemnatory statement. It really is a scholar's plea of, if you want to understand the truth of what America is and the best way to solve the problems that America faces, you have to look at truly what the government has done.
0: I'm going to name things that are part of our current politics, and I want you to tell me yes or no if they tie back to federal Indian law. Guantanamo Bay.
5: Yes.
0: Bombing boats in the Caribbean Sea.
5: Yes.
0: The challenge to birthright citizenship.
5: Yes.
0: Separating migrant families at the border.
5: Yes.
0: Detaining migrants in detention camps.
5: Yes.
0: Threatening to annex Greenland, Panama, Gaza, and Canada.
5: I mean, yes, we governed Panama until the 1990s. Like it's not a new thing. This is what we've done. We're good at this.
0: Deploying the National Guard in U.S. cities.
5: And the military, yeah. Yes.
0: Something I've been wondering about is, like, where does that understanding get us? How does it help us?
5: So the initial reaction is always defeat. Everything that I have been writing for the last few years has been too pessimistic to stomach. So the inevitable question I get asked is, well, how do we even uphold a constitution that was capable of this? No one wants to, especially when the house is on fire, to take the house apart and build it back together again. Because you're afraid if you take it apart, it's never going to come back together again. And I think that's the deep irony of growing up in America as a Native person. You have more belief in America than Americans do, because you've known that's flawed all along and you've still fought for it and still wanted to be part of it.
0: I think something that I'm grappling with, I feel like we're left out of the, like, America rah-rah version of the history. But I feel like we're also left out of the, like, the founding fathers were flawed. They made, you know, like, women weren't, you know, like, all these people weren't included. I feel like we're left out of that version too.
5: Yes. Well, it's because if you bring in Native people and American colonialism into the constitutional and national story that we hold, it pulls a thread that unravels the entire myth at once. There's just something that's keeping us from seeing our own past and our own present. And it is devolving quickly. And one would think in the face of that devolution, there would be realization. That's what happens when I'm about to step off of a cliff. You notice more the cliff. You notice the wind. You notice the sound. Everything gets more acute. And it feels like rather than getting more acute, it's getting more confused. It's getting more entrenched into those simple stories, into the simple myths, into that this has never happened here. You have to face the problem and confront it to be able to solve it and to see it not as a failing that we have to walk away from, but a failing that we have to repair, that we have to understand in great depth.
1: Right now, in the face of authoritarianism, it's tempting to want to go back to a time before authoritarianism took hold in the United States. What I've learned is that time doesn't exist. Empire and authoritarianism have always been part of our government. What we can do is go back to the time when American authoritarianism was first planted to understand how it took root. That way, we can rip it out. We hope you enjoyed the show. First America is also a podcast. Look for it wherever you listen to podcasts. First America was born out of a collaboration between me, Rebecca Nagel, and Indigenous scholars Maggie Blackhawk, Fond du Lac Ojibwe, Ned Blackhawk, Western Shoshone, Phil Deloria, Dakota Descent, and Nick Estes, citizen of the Lower Brule Sioux Tribe. I also reported, wrote, hosted, and executive produced it. The show is produced by Amy Westervelt, Brendan Baker, Audrey Quinn, Jules Bradley, Kim Never D. Petersaw, at Critical Frequency, and distributed by Pushkin Industries. Our editorial consultant is Connie Walker, citizen of the Okanese First Nation. 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Music by Raven Chacon, who is Dene, and Laura Ortman, citizen of the White Mountain Apache Tribe. 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
6: 68 degrees in Seattle's University District. 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
9: Welcome to NewsHour from the BBC World Service. I'm Rebecca Kesby. Today, the funeral rites for Iran's former supreme leader Ali Khamenei have finally begun, 4 months after he was assassinated in one of the first strikes of the US-Israeli war with Iran. Thousands of mourners have gathered in the capital.
10: We came into Tehran and the train was full of mourners that have come from all over the country. And then as soon as you come out, the mood in the city has completely changed. There are billboards all over the city with his photo on them.
9: Also, a Ukrainian woman is named as the main suspect in the Monaco bomb attack. And New York is braced for the Taylor Swift wedding. Traffic chaos already. But is it actually happening there?
11: I think they're probably really happy together if they got married so fast. And I hope it's a beautiful wedding, but I think that they should do it somewhere that's less inconveniencing to the general populace of New York City.
9: First, the main world news.
12: BBC News with Sue Montgomery. The African Union has called for an emergency meeting on its military mission in Somalia after Washington announced it would end critical funding to the operation. More from Eletta Naismith.
13: The African Union's Support and Stabilization Mission is the main force supporting the Somali army. It provides some 12,000 troops in the battle against Al-Shabaab's jihadist insurgency in Somalia. But Washington says it's ending payments to the UN Support Office. It's accusing the Somali government of failing to sustain progress against Islamist insurgents and take ownership of its security operations. Somalia spent some two decades battling Al-Shabaab, but the Islamist group still controls vast swathes of territory.
12: A court in Britain has jailed two Romanian nationals after they were found guilty of stabbing a journalist on behalf of Iran. The pair attacked Puria Zarati in London in March 2024, leaving him needing stitches for three stab wounds in his leg. Our UK correspondent Daniel Sanford was at court.
14: Puria Zarati is a newsreader for Iran International, a TV channel based in the UK but broadcasting into Iran. He's often highly critical of the regime. Posters had been put up in Tehran with his picture saying, "Wanted, dead or alive." In a witness statement read to the court, he said the attack had left him scared and anxious and looking over his shoulder when he goes out. The trial heard that the attack had been planned for more than a year, with extensive surveillance conducted on Mr. Zarati's home. A third man accused of being involved in the attack is still in Romania.
12: A NASA-funded spacecraft has reached orbit as part of an unprecedented mission to rescue a falling space telescope. The craft, called Link, aims to intercept the Swift Observatory, grab it with three robotic arms, and lift it back to a safe orbit. Pallab Ghosh reports.
15: The mission won't be easy. When Link arrives, it will take detailed pictures of the space telescope, which engineers will use to decide where to grab hold of it. Link will then use its three arms to hold on and then, very gently, use its thrusters to lift Swift back to its original orbit, a process that's likely to take several months.
12: Peru's Electoral Commission has officially declared the Conservative candidate Keiko Fujimori the winner of the country's presidential election. She won just over 50% of the vote in the June runoff, just ahead of her left-wing rival, the Senator Roberto Sanchez. The result was on a knife edge for weeks, as Mr. Sanchez asked for a recount. He's already said he will appeal against the result, alleging fraud in relation to overseas ballots. This was Keiko Fujimori's fourth run for the presidency. World News from the BBC. At the World Cup, the final places for the round of 16 will be settled over the next few hours. The first match between Australia and Egypt ended one apiece and has now gone into extra time. Egypt had taken an early lead with a well-placed header by Emma Mashour, only for an Egyptian own goal to level the scores. Later, the champions Argentina take on the tournament's biggest surprise team, Cape Verde, the smallest nation remaining. Yemen's Iran-backed Houthi rebels have warned Saudi Arabia against violating Yemeni airspace after they said Saudi warplanes tried to prevent an Iranian civilian plane from landing at Sana'a International Airport. The Houthis' military spokesman said they'd respond to any further such action by targeting Saudi airports and vital interests on land and at sea. In France, the classic sport of pétanque, throwing steel balls close to a target ball, is in turmoil after four of the country's top players were ordered to stand trial for match fixing. Hugh Schofield is in Paris.
16: It was the French gaming authority that spotted the anomaly.

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1: Welcome to NewsHour live from the BBC World Service in London. I'm Rebecca Kesby. 4 months after his assassination in one of the first strikes of the Israeli-US war with Iran, the funeral processions of the former supreme leader of Iran, Ayatollah Ali Khamenei, have begun in Tehran.

0: This is APM.
1: Well, all right then. Kim Malcolm is on the job on this Independence Day holiday, and she'll be along with your news and All Things Considered. That's coming up in just a minute. It's KUOW-FM Seattle, KUOW-Tumwater, and KQOW-Bellingham. 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
1: Pretty nice looking afternoon around Seattle. Forecasters say we could get up to about 76 today. It's mostly cloudy, 71 degrees now at 3 o'clock.
3: So we're in this very ticklish moment right now where there's a tit for tat between the U.S. and Iran.
4: Iran's control of the Strait of Hormuz remains a potent weapon in the Middle East conflict. A fifth of the world's oil used to pass through there. Today is Friday, July 3rd, and this is All Things Considered from NPR News. I'm Juana Summers, this hour to the casino town of Prem, Nevada. Its fortunes have faded, but the family that owns it wants to turn it around.
5: If you can turn a ghost town into greatness again, there's not anything you can't do.
4: And if you're firing up the grill this weekend, you've probably noticed that beef prices are high. That's putting pressure on barbecue joints and pit masters.
6: Oh, but man, the amount of gelatin you have in a beef cheek, I'm telling you, it's delicious.
4: For years, the night before America's birthday was celebrated with reckless abandon. We remember a bygone American tradition. Those stories and more coming up after the summary of the day's news.
7: Live from NPR News in Washington, I'm Ryland Barton. In the nation's capital, the Great American State Fair shut down earlier today. It was simply too hot. It reopened this evening, even though the temperature is still hovering around 100 degrees. And tomorrow, President Trump will ring in the 250th anniversary of the U.S. at the State Fair. As NPR's Frank Langfitt reports, the event is getting mixed reviews.
8: Many of the fair Trump supporters and liked the event. Joni Lieberman flew in from California, enjoyed the exhibits from different states.
9: It's a privilege to live in this country and then to be able to celebrate it in such a great way. I wanted to be in the middle of it.
8: Others see the fair as an extension of Trump. There's a tent promoting Trump investment accounts and a faith and family pavilion filled with conservative Christian groups. Robert Chase teaches history at Stony Brook University.
10: I think Donald Trump has tried to associate himself with this event and to associate dislike with him with dissent and unpatriotic acts. That's kind of problematic.
8: Chase says that's one reason why attendance at the fair has been so thin. Frank Langfitt, NPR News. Washington.
7: The executive power of the presidency has grown exponentially under President Trump, often with the blessing of federal courts. NPR's Tamarth Keith has more on how this week's Supreme Court rulings expanded Trump's authority.
11: With only a handful of exceptions, this was a very good Supreme Court term for President Trump and his agenda. The conservative court majority gave him even more executive power this term, saying that presidents can fire commissioners from government agencies, agencies that were designed by Congress to be independent. As Trump himself put it, quote, this decision gives tremendous additional power back to the presidency where it belongs.
7: NPR's Tamara Keith reporting. The Iranian government is preparing for the funeral of the Iranian supreme leader who was killed in an Israeli airstrike in February. The official ceremonies will begin tomorrow. NPR's Hadil Al-Shalchi reports it's meant to be a show of force by the Iranian regime.
12: A military band was heard in a video distributed by Iranian state media showing a delegation of world religious leaders paying their respects at the coffin of Ayatollah Ali Khamenei. On Saturday, there will be memorial ceremonies and processions in Tehran and the city of Qom. Then the remains will be taken to Shia holy sites in Najaf and Karbala in Iraq. The Ayatollah will be buried next Thursday in his birthplace of Mashhad. Iranian authorities are expected to shut down streets and the airspace. The last time a massive funeral held in Iran was for Ayatollah Khomeini, who led the 1979 Islamic Revolution. Held in 1989, that funeral drew about 10 million mourners. Hadil Al-Shalchi, NPR News, Istanbul.
7: U.S. stock markets were closed today ahead of the 4th of July holiday. Shares are mixed in Europe after a rally in Asia following the Dow's latest record. This is NPR News from Washington.
0: This is KUOW News. I'm Kim Malcolm in Seattle. Seattle's Woodland Park Zoo was evacuated and closed for several hours earlier today for a bomb threat before it was swept and cleared by Seattle police. The zoo reopened at 2 p.m. The zoo noted on X that several zoos and aquariums have been the targets of threats that later turned out to be false swatting attempts. The Seattle Times reports around 3,500 guests were evacuated and 200 children attending summer camp. That summer camp will continue on Monday. Well, if you're heading out to see some July 4th fireworks this weekend, take note of how close you may be to the smoke generated by the displays. As KNKX's Izzy Ross reports, researchers say the smoke contains toxins, chemicals, and particles.
13: Carrie Neeson with the American Lung Association says when fireworks go off, the smoke they produce carries tiny particles.
14: And what's so dangerous about these particular particles is they're small enough to travel deep into our lungs. And the smaller particles can even then be transported directly into our bloodstream.
13: The fireworks release gases like carbon monoxide that can irritate airways. Nissen advises watching the displays from further away and moving upwind to avoid drifting smoke. She says this is especially important for children and people with asthma. I'm Izzy Ross reporting.
0: And another note about fireworks, especially if you're going to be east of the Cascades this weekend in areas where private fireworks are permitted. The National Weather Service has issued a red flag warning for the foothills of the Central Cascades tomorrow afternoon, as well as for the Colville Reservation, the Waterville Plateau, the Western Columbia Basin, and the Okanagan Valley. Weather conditions will be windy with low relative humidity, which could contribute to extreme fire behavior. The Washington State Department of Natural Resources says 79 wildfire starts last year were directly attributed to the use of fireworks. KUOW News.
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2: 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We are a self-sustaining service of the University of Washington, thanks to our members and donors. I'm Kim Malcolm. Another hour of All Things Considered is just ahead.
3: Hey, I'm Katie Campbell. Join me Thursday, July 16th at the Seattle Public Library for a conversation with author Patrick Hutchison. We'll talk about his memoir, Cabin, Off-the-Grid Adventures with a Clueless Craftsman, which chronicles his six-year journey renovating a rundown off-grid cabin in Washington's Cascade Mountains. 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
2: We've got a few sun breaks this afternoon. It's warmed up to 73 degrees, a few clouds out there in Seattle's University District. Expect highs of 71 degrees and afternoon sunshine on July the 4th. It's 4 o'clock.
5: He has sought to extend executive power in pretty much every direction, and we know he has been particularly obsessed with voting laws since he lost the 2020 election.
6: The executive power of the presidency has grown under President Trump, but the courts have protected states' rights to manage elections. It's Friday, July 3rd, and this is All Things Considered from NPR News. I'm Juana Summers. 1 year ago, flooding devastated the Texas Hill Country. People there are grappling with the devastation and wondering if they're prepared for future floods.
7: People are now coming to grips with what happened, and they can now share their stories. And sharing those stories, there's going to be healing.
6: Also, with parts of the country facing extreme heat, cities in Oregon and Washington have been working to get AC to people who need it. And as America's 250th anniversary approaches, we speak to Maryland's Governor Wes Moore.
8: Patriotism just simply means that we're willing to fight for a hope and fight for a promise and fight for an ideal.
6: First, this news.
9: Live from NPR News in Washington, I'm Ryland Barton. 4th of July celebrations in some parts of the country are being canceled amid record-breaking temperatures. NPR's Kat Lonsdorf reports that the National Weather Service has issued extreme heat warnings in 23 states.
10: The high temperatures are largely due to a heat dome looming over the northeastern U.S., stretching from southern Maine to the mid-Atlantic and as far west as Missouri. Multiple governors issued warnings for residents to be mindful of the heat while celebrating, telling people to stay hydrated, take air conditioning breaks. Philadelphia canceled its 4th of July parade due to heat concerns. The event was supposed to be one of the largest in the country. Several other cities also canceled their celebrations, including some in the D.C. area. But official events in Washington, including a massive fireworks display on the 4th, are still proceeding as planned. Kat Lonsdorf, NPR News.
9: A wildfire burning southwest of Denver has forced thousands of residents to evacuate and destroyed more than 160 structures. The Aspen Acres fire is one of about 40 uncontained large blazes burning mostly in the west, fueled by months of dry weather and a record lack of snow this past winter in some places. Pope Leo is traveling to a tiny island off the coast of northern Africa to shine a spotlight on the plight of migrants. NPR's Jason DeRose reports many see the visit as a rebuke of the Trump administration's immigration policies.
11: Pope Leo is visiting the Italian island of Lampedusa in the southern Mediterranean. It's often the first stop in Europe for migrants fleeing Africa. The visit comes just after Leo received the Liberty Medal from the National Constitution Center in Philadelphia, which he accepted virtually. Vice President J.D. Vance had invited the Pope to the United States this July 4th for the 250th anniversary of the U.S. declaring independence, but the Vatican declined, saying the Pope would not be visiting the U.S. in 2026. The first U.S.-born leader of the Catholic Church has been at odds with the White House over the administration's crackdown on illegal immigration, among other things. Jason DeRose, NPR News.
9: Pakistan has sent a high-level delegation to attend the funeral of the slain Iranian supreme leader, Ayatollah Ali Khamenei. As NPR's Dia Hadid reports, the Iranian government is burying the Shia spiritual leader in a days-long series of events 4 months after he was killed in U.S.-Israeli airstrikes.
12: Pakistan's powerful army chief, Field Marshal Asim Munir, and the Prime Minister Shahbaz Sharif led a delegation to pay their respects. The large delegation underscored Pakistan's growing relations with Iran, which has balanced its growing relations with Iran's main adversary, the United States. Pakistan recently mediated a memorandum of understanding between Iran and the U.S. that has led to negotiations on a permanent peace deal, even as clashes have flared between the two sides. Dia Hadid, NPR News, Lahore.
9: U.S. stock markets were closed today ahead of the 4th of July holiday. This is NPR News from Washington.
2: This is KUOW News. I'm Kim Malcolm in Seattle. Washington State Ferries says they're expecting over 400,000 riders this July 4th holiday weekend, with an already busy season boosted by World Cup tourism. Expect long lines and extended wait times. And for those hoping to walk on a ferry to get to the San Juans today, the parking lots at the Anacortes Terminal are full. You can anticipate additional crowds near Coleman Dock on Monday, July 6th, when the USA versus Belgium World Cup match at Seattle Stadium gets underway at 5 o'clock. Some popular recreation sites in the Olympic National Forest and Olympic National Park are reopening next week, a year after they were closed for the massive Bear Gulch wildfire. National park officials say the Staircase Campground will be back open to the public starting next Wednesday, July 8th, along with day use sites on Lake Cushman and several trailheads. The Seattle Times reports it's taken crews since last November to clear and stabilize roadways and trails, and several trails beyond the staircase entrance are still closed. Last summer's Bear Gulch fire was the largest on the Olympic Peninsula since 1951 and burned over 20,000 acres. Beach parks around King County are looking good for swimming this weekend. After some closures for high bacteria levels, all of the beaches around Lake Washington and Lake Sammamish are open for swimming, except for Lake Marcel near Duval. And water temperatures are warming up as well, with Seattle's Green Lake and Sammamish Landing Beach now above 70 degrees. Check your county webpage for more safety details before you head out this weekend. And a note that fireworks remain banned in most major cities and unincorporated parts of King County, as well as Everett, Linwood, and Marysville in Snohomish County, and Tacoma, Lacey, Olympia, and Tumwater. 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
0: It's All Things Considered from NPR News. I'm Juana Summers. The executive power of the presidency has grown exponentially under President Trump, often with the blessing of federal courts. But when it comes to elections, not so much. Here to break down why and how the courts have protected states' rights to manage elections, we have NPR's voting correspondent Ashley Lopez and senior political correspondent Tamara Keith. Hi to both of you.
14: Hi, Juana.
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